0: for sure, is how she feels right now.
1: Whether or not I will use my eggs, I don't know. I am still unsure about whether I want children, but I do feel like no matter what, if the outcome is that I'm unable to have children, I am

0: everything that I could possibly do short of partnering with the wrong partner in order to achieve that outcome. I think it made me feel like I had a sense of control over the outcome. And if it still doesn't go my way, then there's not really much more that I could have done to make it happen.
1: Marsha Inhorn believes there are a lot of women out there just like Salima.
2: In anthropology, we have these really, you know, old but interesting terms that I think do apply. One term is called hypergamy, marrying up. And traditionally, all around the world, there is a gender norm, a really almost universal gender norm, that women are expected to engage in hypergamy, marrying up to a man who may be older, who may be more settled in a career, who may be the one who has the economic wherewithal to be breadwinner, to support a woman, to support children, so that women should look for this sort of older, more settled person. Men are socialized around the world to engage in hypogamy, marrying down, to a woman who may be younger, who definitely should be fertile, be a person who can take care of children. She may not have a great career. So men are looking for a woman who is younger and maybe isn't equal to them in their career earnings and capacity. And so if that's true, you've got these very old traditional gender norms. It's not working anymore. You've got women who are very high earning, career oriented people who are at the top of the sort of economic ladder, if you will. And women said, you know, if you date a guy who's not at the same sort of earning level, or he sees your condo and your car, it makes him feel intimidated. And so women said, I don't try to be intimidating, but there is this I word floating out there, intimidation. Men aren't looking up for a partner who actually makes more money, who's got a better job, who may be slightly older than them. Men still are socialized to engage in hypogamy, looking down.
1: What she learned from speaking with her well-educated egg freezers is that something seems to be changing.
2: Men nowadays have a lot more opportunities to do other things in the world, that their feelings about becoming a dad and having kids have shifted. But also women said that their own lives have shifted, that they, whereas in, you know, perhaps in the parents' generation, it was just everybody was expected to marry and have kids, but that women nowadays really want to think through, they want to find a partner who feels equal to them, a partner that understands them and sees them for who they are, a partner who feels equal. And because these women were so highly educated, they wanted to find an educated partner. A lot of women, you know, I talked to them about the fact, well, would you consider, you know, being with somebody who just wasn't educated, hadn't gone to college? And women often paused and said, wow, I've never really contemplated that. I don't know that I'd have anything in common with somebody who had never sought an education. And so there was this idea among women that they didn't want to settle for the wrong partner, that they wanted a partner that felt right to them, kind of a soulmate, an equal, educated person who understood their life aspirations, who understand why they loved their work, why they also wanted to work and have children, somebody like them.
1: Around the world, women are outperforming men in education, says Marsha Inhorn.
2: In more than 60% of countries around the world, including Canada and the U.S. and Mexico and Australia and Western European countries, girls are doing better in school. They are matriculating, entering higher education, universities and colleges at much higher levels than men are today. And so you're getting a world full of more educated women than men. And the gaps are really significant. But egg freezing cannot solve that problem. The fact that men are slipping out of higher education is a social problem. The fact that there's a mating gap now between educated men and women, that is a social problem. Egg freezing is, I call it a reproductive suspension bridge, if you will, at least to give women a little more time to figure out what they want to do with their fertility and their childbearing. If they don't find a mate, they can just use the frozen eggs on their own. But it doesn't solve these social problems. It doesn't solve what one scholar has called the tragedy of heterosexuality.

0: Some people may be very sure that they want to have children, but the circumstances aren't there, or they don't know what circumstances they want, or they don't know when they want it. Some people might be sure they want to have a child, but only want to do it with a partner. And some people might not know whether motherhood is what they want to do with their lives.
1: But much as we crave reproductive control, it does have a downside. It puts the onus on us. We have to decide. We are responsible for having kids at the right time, with the right partner, in the right way. And that's not easy.
0: I think egg freezing is really about navigating the uncertainty of life. For all these cases, egg freezing becomes a way of doing something that feels like I am actively engaging with these huge questions in my life, navigating these uncertainties without necessarily committing.
1: Egg freezing allows us to set that decision aside.

0: they keep asking. I don't say no, and I'm here on your show. I don't like to say no. I'll miss out. I actually love it. I think it doesn't really feel like a job. I don't really perform. I don't have to deliver anything but my honesty. I sit there. I have the best seat in the house, and I watch people just kind of, you know, show up, and their life changes forever right in front of my eyes. Their hopes and their dreams come true, and I feel like the luckiest guy in the world that I have that job.
1: And what I find interesting then is that, like, the road to where you are now wasn't like a straight line either. When you got asked to do a game show, I think it was like 20 years ago for the first time, you were in a really kind of not a pretty rough period of your life, and you kind of had to be convinced to do it.
0: Well, those are two separate conversations, but I was leaving show business. Conventional show business. Stand up is something that has always been from that day. April 19th, 1977 was my dare to get up at Yuk Yuks. And that's, if you talk about making it, that's the day I made it. And making it to me is to find something in life that you're passionate about, that you love doing and continue to do. And even as you speak to me right here, right now, I'm on stage 5-6 times a week. I'm not always touring because I can't always tour, but I'll drop in at night to the comedy clubs here, whether it's the Comedy Store or the Improv or the Laugh Factory, you know, every night. That's my staple. So I was doing sitcoms and television shows and things like that. And in 2005, I was just disenchanted. The last thing I did was a pilot, and they noted me to death, you know, gave me notes. They bought it. They said it was the greatest thing. And then they, you know, the network and the producers and the production company, you know, it became shitty by committee, you know, and everybody has like input. Network television is really hard. And then by the same token, I had done in 98 and 99 and 2001, I did a daytime talk show, which kind of threw me into obscurity. So even on the road, I wasn't selling out big theaters anymore, but I was happy to go and drop in on the Improv where there was, you know, 100 people who weren't paying to see me. They were just at the Improv or the Comedy Store. And I just wanted to do my comedy. I did about 10 cable specials. I wasn't doing cable specials anymore. I just wanted to do my stand-up comedy. I had invested my money. I was doing real estate. I didn't like the business. I didn't like the rejection. I didn't like the bullshit of people telling me that things were fantastic and then dipping their fingers in and trying to direct me in what they thought would keep their jobs and, you know, and bosses wanted. And then I got a call. They said they're doing this game show called Deal or No Deal, and they can't do it without you. And I go, well, first of all, I'm so disillusioned with the business as it is. And at that time, you know, there was hierarchies. You know, people who did movies didn't do TV. People who did TV didn't do commercials, or, you know, if you had a show, a game show would have been the nail in the coffin of my career. You know, the game show host was, if your currency was irony and comedy, you don't want to be a game show host was a character that you played or made fun of, you know, and then, Bob, what does our next contestant have? You know, it was kind of like if you think about it, before 2005, the comic that did any game show before that was, which was good, was You Bet Your Life with Groucho Marx in the 50s and 60s. And nobody else had done that. So I said no. And then they called me back an hour later and they said, come on, they can't do it without you. And they're going to put it in prime time, not even daytime. They're going to put it in prime time 5 nights in 1 week. And I go, even more of a nail in the coffin of my career. And I said no. And they said, can they just pitch you? And I said, okay, pitch me. And you could, I'm in a deli in the Valley. If you want to come, I'm not going to your office. And they came to the Valley and they showed me this. I thought I was being punked. He had this cutout. I have it right here.
1: A cutout? Yeah, let me see.
0: I'll show you. I don't know if you can see it. I've got it framed. So
1: yeah, I can see it. I can see it.
0: But I cut it out. He cut it into 26 spots. He made these little squares and he said, pick one of the squares. One of them has a $1 million thing. You know?
1: Yeah.
0: So I said, well, okay, but don't show it to me. Now pick the

0: and don't show it to yourself. And now pick. He had me play the game in the
1: deli.
0: I go, come on, an hour every night. Open that case. No. Open that case. No. Open that case. No. Open that case. No. This is a joke, right? He goes, no, then we can't do it without you. Anyway, I go home and my wife, I tell her the story. She goes, so go do it. They're offering you money. Go do it. You think that, you know, your career is shit anyway. So what the hell? Don't worry about it. Don't worry about putting in that. You told me you're ending your career. You can still go to the Comedy Store. I went, okay. I called them and I said, all right, I'll do it. When does it start? They said, Monday. I said, don't you have to build a set? They go, we got it built. I go, don't you have to hire 26 models? They go, we got them. And then I'm thinking, how far down the list am I?
1: Yeah.
0: They're
1: we,
0: ready to
1: we
0: go.
1: Can't do it without you. Now, mind you, we already have it built. We already have everything ready.
0: Which was true because I was probably on the last one on the list that they had to go to. So everybody else said, no, I know. I actually spoke to Ellen DeGeneres later on, and she told me she had been offered it. They can't do it without her. They did it without her. All right, we have 26 ladies holding 26 cases. Each of those cases is holding a different amount of money packed by a third party. We don't know what case is holding what amount. What we do know is that one of the cases is holding $1 million. I was so embarrassed because I didn't think it was anything.
1: Yeah.
0: That after I did it, I flew out to the Caribbean. And I didn't want to be there when it aired. It was going to air pretty quickly. And then I get a call from the guy who came out to the deli saying, you're not going to believe it. In the first week, 100 million people watched over the 5 nights. Are you kidding me? And I flew back. I hadn't seen it. I landed in Miami. I hadn't been in in the States while it was airing. And within 30 seconds, the first person that laid eyes on me went, deal or no deal? I had a catchphrase.
2: Let me ask you, Missy Silverman, deal or no deal?
0: And it turned out it saved the network. It became iconic, so much so that Fox right away said, we have to have a game show that's hosted by a comic. So they made Are You Smarter Than a Fifth Grader with Jeff Foxworthy.
1: Jeff Foxworthy, yeah. This is wild to me. This is wild.
0: And then they hired, at that time, Louis Anderson to do Family Feud, but it became Steve Harvey. And so all these comics that you see now doing game shows, you're welcome.
1: What's going on that you still do clubs? Like, you do more than just the improv and the Laugh Factory and stuff like that. Like, I heard that when you go on the road, you'll show up in like small clubs and do sets and stuff like that.
0: After my sets, you know, when I was doing Canada's Got Talent in Niagara Falls, at the end of every show, I used to walk across the street and go downstairs to Yuck Yucks.
1: Why?
0: Because that's what I do. That's my love. That's my safe place. That's where that keeps me. I happen to be a stand-up comic who is lucky enough to get these other jobs.
1: Yeah.
0: But I can keep doing stand-up comedy and just do it. I have no desire to do Netflix specials I just want to stand in front of people and you know, it's like I being a gym rat, you know, that's my gym. I like to cobble together something that maybe makes somebody I don't know laugh or smile or...
1: Can you describe whatever. What it gives you? Like, for, I mean, I think some people might be surprised by that. But then again, like, I think comedians are kind of known for that.
0: Well, it's the same thing. My analogy is thrill rides. You know, I still love thrill rides. You know, and if you go on a roller coaster, the higher it is, the scarier it is, the faster it is, the bigger the drop, the closer you think that you're going to come to death, the better it is. If you like thrill rides and you go on a roller coaster that just goes through a breezy couple of trees with no hills, you're not going to go, wow. But if you dropped and you're screaming and you think you almost died, you're going to go, oh, I got to ride that again. If you like that, that's the same adrenaline and rush I get when I put the glove over my head on April 19th, 1977. And a kid who was that awkward Toronto kid who didn't have a friend and was never invited anywhere and was thrown out of school and didn't, you know, I was I had a job, so I was making money, but I all of a sudden, this group of strangers in unison, there's a dopamine that everybody laughed and everybody wanted to spend a moment with me. And we all wanted to spend a moment together. That is that, that's that giant drop. That's that excitement. That's that adrenaline. And if I could walk in even more so than doing a big theater where people have come to see Howie Mandel, if I could walk in at midnight where it's storming outside and people aren't expecting me and there's five people who've been sitting there and they're drunk and they've seen nine mediocre comics for 6 hours and then I drop in and I try to do something I've never done before, you know, try it. It's like doing three more sit-ups, you know, it's like doing, and then you get it, you get that last one, give me two more, give me one more, give me, I just get, and I create something. To me, that's the art. And I love the art of it now. And I'm at a place in my life and in my career where I can just do my art. And if people want to share it, they'll share it. If they want to see it, they'll see it. But that's my art, and I feel like I'm locked in my room, my little room, and my studio is any stage.
2: A crowded elevator freaks me out. I don't know if you know this. I'm claustrophobic. I'm germophobic. You can't say to people, please move. I need space. I'm having heart palpitations. I'll give you a little tip. If nothing else you get out of this show, here's a tip on how to get more space in a crowded elevator. Do what I do, and if you were in the elevator with me today, I apologize, but I stand there with a very straight face, and I start smelling my finger for no reason at all. People give you space. Next time.
1: I'm Tom Power. You're listening to Q. You're in the middle of my conversation with the Canadian Howie Mandel, the Canadian comedian Howie Mandel. It's important to mention comedian. He talks about that. Like, as much as he's known for being like a game show host and judging reality competitions, his identity is being a comedian to the point now where he's like, you know, one of the most globally successful entertainers in the world, globally in the world. You know what I mean? But he'll still do gigs in front of like 20, 30 people. Doing stand-up comedy, partly because it's who he is, but also because it kind of helps him with his anxiety, with his OCD. So that's where we pick things up. I asked him how being on stage in front of people, what that does to his mental well-being.
0: It is my comfort zone. And the easiest way, well, for me, it's two things. It's focus and distraction. So it's, I have anxiety and ADHD and all that, but it forces you, you know, if you have anxiety or even OCD and all these things, you know, the pain of it is worrying about what might happen or fixating on something that did happen, ruminating, you know, you're ruminating. And then that's the result of whatever these ruminations are, or these thoughts or these worries are. When you are on stage, I'm not a musician, but I would imagine it's the same thing.
1: Yeah.
0: Where right now you're in the middle of an interview and you don't know what I'm about to say and how you're going to respond. This is the purest form of being in the moment.
1: Yeah, it's the best.
0: When you're in the moment, you don't have time to worry about something that was said. Now, you may get off of this and go, why did I ask that? Then you're back in your own hell that we create for ourselves.
1: Yeah, but right now, right now I'm just like, this is exciting. I have no choice. Whatever you say, I got to react to it in some way. I can't think about it too much.
0: Nothing creates being more in the now for me and that comfort, that kind of treading water that is life, than being on stage doing stand-up. Not only having to work the mechanics of whatever is going to come out in the moment and free-flowing, but also being constantly aware of how you are reacting to what I'm saying or doing, and then trying to balance that. Like, if it didn't, you know, even when it dies, even when it's total silence and that fear builds up, that silence is that hill, is that drop. Can I grab you back? Can I tread back to the surface and get another breath of air, which is laughter? Like, it's just, it's so much fun, and it's so much, and there's something really exciting and adventuresome about standing in front of people who don't come from anywhere you come from, don't have any, I don't know, have any experience that I have, you know, we come from, but yet we can all align in these moments. And it's me aligning people I don't know in these moments. It's so exciting. And that's why, for me, when people come up to me and they go, what is making it, or how do you make it? It was April 19th, 1977, because at this point, notoriety doesn't matter.
1: Yeah.
0: Fame is bullshit. Fame is, what is it? I mean, there's good things that you can get a table at a restaurant,
1: sure,
0: maybe when it's cold, but it's fleeting.
1: I bet you mentioned 1977. I want to go 2 years after that. Can I show you something?
0: Yeah.
1: Take a look.
3: Howie Mandel, Dr. Joyce Brothers says, make me laugh.
4: One potato, two potato, three potato, four, five potato, six potato, seven potato more. I am the chipmunk. I am the chipmunk.
1: This is very funny to me. So that's you on Make Me Laugh?
0: Make Me Laugh. Yeah. That was a job I got well on vacation. I hadn't lived there yet. I was going back and forth to L.A. I went to L.A. on another business trip. My other buddy, his name is Mike Binder, who's a prolific writer and director and comedian, got me on the Comedy Store. I went to the Comedy Store, and there was a guy there by the name of George Foster who said, hey, kid, you interested in doing television? I went, yeah. Like, I wasn't even pursuing. I didn't go there at that time to pursue a career. I didn't go to Yuck Yucks to pursue a career.
1: You were just on vacation? You were just hanging out in the States?
0: Yeah. And then he said, we have this show called Make Me Laugh. Would you like to do it? I went, yeah. I'd never been in a studio before. And then he said the next day, come in to my office. And I went, that's the very first studio I ever went to. That was KTLA in Hollywood. And I went there and I had to try to make the secretaries or whoever, producers, laugh. And I did. And then he said, you want to come back and tape tomorrow? And I did five episodes in one day, syndicated television. And they said, they're going to give me scale. I didn't know what scale was. And I wasn't in the union or anything. And they gave me, like, it was at that time, probably $260 a show. I did five in one day. I got something like $1,100. They said, have your agent call. I didn't want to tell him I didn't have an agent. I called the guy that was the restaurant manager at Yuck Yucks in Toronto to negotiate the deal. Got me scale. He took a third. I didn't even know about 10%. He took a third of my, so he took like $300. I ended up with $600 or $700. $700 for, I'm a chipmunk.
1: Yeah.
0: It was amazing to me. And then I went home and I had a great story to tell. That show didn't air in Canada at the time. And then from that show, when that show aired, I got a call from the Mike Douglas show, the Merv Griffin show, and some other shows. So I would fly back and forth. And that's when I decided if I could go out there and do 6 minutes and they're paying me $260, this was my mind at the time. I was so ridiculous. If I go out there full time, can you imagine how much money I could make? Yes, I could work for much more than 6 minutes.
1: Yeah, but it also got really big really, really quickly. Like, it got comparatively to some comics who, you know, grinded out in clubs for like 20, 30 years before anyone knows who they are. It got pretty big pretty quickly. Does that change how you look at some of the AGT contestants who are trying to get that famous from that moment?
0: I'll tell you what it gives. It gives me an opportunity to give them advice that has worked for me. And I think that the advice that worked for me could work for anybody. There's two pieces of advice. One is Nikes, just do it,
1: yeah.
0: Right? Don't think it, because if you're an awkward kid from Toronto, do you think you have an opportunity by putting a rubber glove on your head to go earn a living in California and become known and be sitting here with you today in my 70s, still talking about that rubber glove and doing it?
1: Yeah.
0: It's ridiculous. Nobody knows how ridiculous this is more than I do, or how amazing this is, or how magical this is. So I think our instinct, you have to, as humans, we must use our instinct more and our thought process less, because thought process stops you. Thought process will give you every reason to not do it, to say no. And no is N-O, the first two letters in the word nothing. But here's the other thing. I think each of us is a gem and we're all original. And because I didn't want to, or even follow comedy, I just did. The rubber glove came out of me being so lost on stage, having nothing to do. And my OCD, I had them in my pocket and I just pulled it over my head and started breathing, not thinking this is funny. I think we spend as human beings so much time thinking about how other people will receive us, you know, whether that's how we dress, right? That's what social media or magazines or fashion is. You want to dress like them. You want to look like them. If you're doing music, you know this better than me. Maybe you're inspired by the Beatles and you want to sound like the Beatles. But, you know, the people that really make it are the people who are original. I didn't have a template as a stand-up to, you know, if I said to myself, I know for a fact, if I had said to myself, if I had been that clear of saying, I want to be a stand-up comic, I probably would have watched all stand-up comics, which I didn't. I wasn't a student of stand-up comedy. I would have

0: That is Laura Roy with Two Seater off her new album, Late Bloomer Season. Laura Roy recently joined guest host Garvia Bailey to talk about her journey in music and set up a new song. And Garvia started by asking her a little bit about how helping other artists live their own dreams helped her find her own voice. Here's their conversation.
1: Even touring for other people, working for other people, it always felt like a temporary thing and a way for me to kind of continue to work in music, reinvest into myself as an artist. But sure. While I was on tour, yeah, it was very necessary for me to just maintain that connection with myself and my own voice and what I wanted to say and

0: That's Young Kai on stage at the Mod Club in Toronto with his song, I Hope My Cat Loves Me the Most. I'm Odario Williams. You're listening to CBC Music Live.
1: Toronto. Toronto, for this next song, I need you guys to get hype with me. Are you ready?

Some children stopped speaking. Others screamed before school, wet the bed, or begged not to go. Now French authorities have launched several investigations into allegations of abuse across more than 100 schools, nurseries, and daycare centers in Paris. Today, one of the first cases went to trial. Police have also arrested 16 people from the Saint-Dominique State Nursery as part of their investigations into suspected sexual assault, rape, and violence against minors as young as 3 years old. Almost 80 more municipal employees have been suspended from sites across Paris. Many of the accused are not teachers, but city-appointed supervisors responsible for the children during lunch breaks, naps, or end-of-day care. SOS Périscolaire is a parent collective started in 2021 to give a voice to families of alleged victims. Anne is a co-founder of that group. We're withholding her last name to protect her and her family from potential harassment. We reached her in Paris, and a warning, some details in this conversation.

0: As much Barrett pride as you can get on a gig with someone as great as that. And I was just always amazed at one, how present he was, how loud his saxophone sound was, how determined he played what he heard, and how he was encouraging the band to join him in this exploration.
1: As you know, Sonny Rollins was interviewed about you for a documentary in 2022. It was called Ron Carter, Find

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0: But now, the most unlikely pair is back on the case.
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2: Yeah, guess it is.
0: And on each other's.
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4: From CBC News, the world is sour. I'm Neil Kumar. The winding road to a potential peace deal between the U.S. and Iran has taken another turn. Both countries reportedly attacked each other last night. It's a test of a shaky ceasefire that is raising questions about what happens next.

This is The World. I'm Marco Werman. FIFA, the soccer body that organizes the Men's and Women's World Cup, is facing a lawsuit. It's for banning the Iranian national flag that existed prior to Iran's Islamic Revolution in 1979. The Lion and Sun flag features a lion wielding a sword. It's come to symbolize opposition to the Ayatollahs, the supreme leaders of Iran since the start of the revolution. FIFA argues displaying the old flag would be a political gesture, something it does not allow at matches, except when it does. The World's Jerry Haddon explains.

0: This is The World. I'm Marco Werman. Every once in a while, we reach into our vault and pull out something special, something so good that we want to hear it again. Maybe you miss it the first time around, even better. This is a music interview of sorts that we featured about a year ago. Once again, let's drop the needle. That is not Quincy Jones nor Duke Ellington. This beautiful piece of vinyl is courtesy of Salah Raghav and the Cairo Jazz Band. Egypt Strut is the title. Recorded in 1972, the record came out in Egypt a year later. On Record Store Day in 2021, Egypt Strut was reissued. Excuse all the notes here, but I collect records, so I geek out on the stuff. We crate diggers are a passionate bunch, and with websites like Discogs and eBay, we've got something of a global network. Our next guest is connected to this world. Jayesh Varalkar is a record collector in Dubai. He shares his passion for music throughout the United Arab Emirates and beyond. He joins us from his home in Dubai. Hey there, Jayesh.
1: Hello, Marco.
0: Tell me about the time your passion started, and what kind of music were you really eager to collect?
1: To be honest, I grew up collecting cassettes and CDs back in India, and passion for collecting records, I would say, started somewhere in the middle of pandemic when my wife gifted me a record player on my birthday, and things just spiraled out from there.
0: That is extraordinary. That is my story too. I collected CDs for ages and used to collect records. And then

0: 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We are at The World News GBH. I'm Carolyn Beeler.
1: And I'm Marco Werman. Thank you, as always, for listening. We'll see you right back here tomorrow.

0: of a patient or an individual anatomy or physiology. We tend to focus on single organ at the moment. So for example, in the case of congenital heart disease, we tend to get the information from scans of the heart, scans of the vasculature, and we extract information from these scans to build this computer model of the organ.
1: And what kind of data is needed to build a reliable

0: Game is really the same as where we were in petroleum exploration 100 years ago. The difference is we now have got much cleverer bits of equipment that can help us distinguish where the hydrogen has come from.
1: So you're more finely tuned and targeted with your exploration.
0: With exploration. As I said before, it's a detective story, trying to unravel where did this gas come from? Not just where it came from, but the process that has gone through.

0: to 45 minutes later. I went home and that's where I learned that I didn't get as many as I was hoping to get. I immediately went in for a second appointment or to meet with the clinician about my results. And we had a conversation about, you know, the number and why it was low or, you know, that I was disappointed in what it was. I think it made me a little bit anxious of my general fertility levels, although they did assure me that this was a good number, that I had nothing to worry about, but that it might and probably does make sense to do a second cycle if I was able to and wanted to. And so I decided then that I would move forward with doing a second cycle.
1: She started the second round immediately. The second cycle delivered a few more eggs than the first one had, and combined, the two cycles gave her what she felt was a good number.
0: I was very relieved when I finished the second cycle. I was very happy that I had decided to freeze my eggs. Whether or not it was a false or a real sense of security, I felt like I had bought myself a little bit of time. I felt like I had given myself a backup plan. I used to joke with my mom that her, you know, grandbabies are tucked in a freezer somewhere and you don't have to worry. I felt really good that I had done it. I felt like a weight had been lifted off my shoulders.
2: That was Salima Fakirani describing her experience with egg freezing. You're listening to a documentary about the social politics, gender realities, and business of egg freezing from freelance journalist Alison Motlook. This is Ideas. I'm Nala Ayed. Not so long ago, many women dreaded telling employers that they were pregnant. But some workplaces now have a different relationship to employee pregnancy.
3: After feedback from staff, Scotiabank rolled out $10,000 in fertility benefits.
4: We understood it was a stressful experience for employees, expensive.
3: There's growing demand for benefits that cover IVF, egg freezing, and surrogacy, as individuals delay parenthood and fertility challenges become more common.
4: It's obviously important to our employees in terms of engaging them, so therefore, that's why it's a focus for us.
2: Some employers have specifically chosen to include elective egg freezing as an employee benefit. Once again, freelance journalist Alison Motlook.
1: When an employer offers to cover the cost of your egg freezing, it can feel like a kindness. But it isn't that. It's a strategy, says Lucy Vandeveel, who studies the business side of egg freezing.
5: The big tech companies like Apple and Facebook were the first to offer their employees a certain amount of money to use to freeze their eggs so they could cover that treatment.
1: They launched their packages back in 2014.
5: That it could either be because women had a cancer diagnosis or another serious disease that would compromise their fertility, and this way they could preserve their fertility. But it could also be in relation to age-related infertility. Now, that became a media hype. It became very popular. More companies started doing that. And one of the reasons why they did do that at the time was because there were not a lot of female employees, and they wanted to diversify and they wanted to have a more mixed workforce. So the idea that you could offer fertility benefits would be a way of attracting more female talent and also of retaining the women who are working for you to the company.
1: They were onto something. Many women seemed genuinely interested. Others, though, were uneasy about it.
5: What does it actually convey to women when you say that your company will pay for egg freezing or for other treatments, for example?
1: Particularly to those in high-powered professions that demanded long working hours and total commitment.
5: Does that convey a sense in which there is maybe a corporate culture in which reproduction may be discouraged or in which not freezing your eggs would be something that are fewer excuses for because it's something that the company implicitly endorses?

0: horses and even pays for it.
1: It's important to keep in mind, says Lucy Vandeville, that it's not the women or even their employers who benefit most from all this. The biggest winner is the fertility industry itself. In places where fertility care isn't publicly funded through national healthcare schemes, it's increasingly controlled by private equity.
0: What is really at stake for private equity investors is to get a return on investment, so to make the fertility group more valuable over time. And in order to do that, you have to show that you're growing. So it's not enough to have good revenue, to have good profits. You have to show that your numbers of treated patients and of revenue are increasing year on year. And this is where egg freezing comes in, because egg freezing is growing very rapidly.
1: To them, egg freezing is an exciting new business opportunity.
0: And also there is a potential for a lot more growth.
1: Think about it. Fertility treatments like IVF are of interest mostly to infertile people who want to conceive right away. But egg freezing, it targets fertile people. And there are a lot more of those.
0: For egg freezing, you can have any woman who thinks she may want to have a child in the future, doesn't necessarily want it at that moment in time, or there's circumstances why she can't have children at that moment in time.
1: They don't even have to want kids. They just have to wonder if they do. That's a lot of potential new customers. But it wasn't enough that women in their 30s were now weighing the question of kids. What about even younger women?
0: Some medical professionals and some advertising campaigns encourage women to freeze their eggs even younger than early 30s, so in their 20s, because they say, you know, the younger you are, the more eggs you have, the better quality your eggs are going to be.
1: That biological reality we've heard so much about.
0: That's a little bit disputed, because your chances of getting pregnant each month don't really decrease that much until you're early to mid-30s. Even then, the decrease is quite gradual as well after that. So it doesn't mean at all that you lose your fertility that quickly. However, in a lot of communications, there is a focus on persuading younger women, such as women in their 20s, to freeze their eggs.
1: The fertility industry wanted every young woman to hear about this, to start thinking about it. The marketing has been next level. Clinics started hosting egg freezing parties.
2: There's no party like an egg freezing party, and you're invited. Take control of your future fertility today. 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
0: There have been cocktail parties, there's been fertility and fajita parties. What might happen at these parties is that they might frame egg freezing as something that's very empowering, that's very exciting, that's something that's going to allow you to take control of the biological clock, which may feel disempowering. And also they might have AMH testing. It's usually used to indicate how much drugs you need in an IVF cycle. However, it's often presented as a way of knowing how many eggs you have left. And then the outcome of that test can become a personalized indication for treatment.
1: One company sent buttercup yellow vans out into big city business districts. Women could stop in during their lunch breaks for a free fertility test. And no matter what the result, the message would be that the time was right to freeze your eggs.
0: So if you have a high result in your AMH test, they say, oh, you have peak fertility right now, so you should freeze your eggs now, because now is the best time to do it. And if you have a low outcome, they say, oh, you know, you're a little bit below average, so we recommend that you freeze your eggs soon before it's too late. And if you have an average outcome, they say, oh, you're exactly the right candidate, you're right in the middle, so you're a good candidate for egg freezing. And that, if you have that really personal recommendation for egg freezing, it can be a very effective way of marketing something as something that's, you know, personalized for you.
1: At career fairs, next to booths about becoming a lawyer or a doctor, you might find a booth about freezing your eggs. There were registries, kind of like bridal registries, where friends and family could sign up and chip in. Soon there was pressure on mums and dads to buy their daughters a round of egg freezing as a graduation gift.
0: And then there's just the general ad campaigns where you see, you know, advertisements in the bus.
1: They had catchy slogans.
0: One of them is, you'll never be more fertile than you are today.
3: Now my eggs are frozen in a world-class lab, and I'm paying

0: for them over time with Gaia. For me, it's not just about the science. It's about having a future I can plan for.
1: Sometimes we lose sight of the fact that this is first and foremost a medical procedure. In the Netherlands, says Lucy van de Veel, promotion of egg freezing is more restrained. And for people in their 20s, it's actually discouraged.
2: Many hospitals and clinics do not treat women under 30 because they say, we are unnecessarily exposing you to medical risk, to financial risk. It is a procedure that requires several weeks of injections. It requires surgery. There's risks of infection and of hyperstimulation syndrome, which can have serious consequences. So the medical professionals in the Netherlands tend to say, don't do it until you're at least 30 and you know that there's a chance that you might need the eggs. It's very hard to know when you're 25, for example, whether in 10 years' time, for example, you will actually need those eggs because you might still be able to get pregnant in other ways that are less cumbersome. And also you might find that you find a partner or you find the circumstances in which you have children within a couple of years from now and you just can't look into the future that far. So there's a high chance of treating yourself unnecessarily. However, in other places, such as the US, there is a real focus on marketing egg freezing specifically to younger women. They might say, you know, you need fewer cycles, you get higher quality eggs. The sooner you do it, the sooner you're done with it, and you can just get on with life and have that behind you.
1: Still, it would be wrong to say that the boom in egg freezing is only about marketing. Even in countries like the Netherlands, even when women aren't pressured, many, many women are choosing to freeze their eggs. Salima Fakirani, the Toronto lawyer who first looked into egg freezing in her late 20s, says her doctors did not pressure her. In fact, they assured her that she had time to think about it. But it was a comfort when, at age 31, she finally had, as she put it, babies tucked in a freezer.
3: I do realize that it's a bit of a newer technology. I do realize that, you know, there isn't a lot of data on how successful, you know, egg freezing is in resulting in live births. But I do think it just brings some psychological relief to women who feel like they can't do anything about their situation and gives them some feeling that they are in control.
1: But as she knew, an egg in the freezer is not a baby, or even the guarantee of a baby. Using those frozen eggs to create an actual baby would involve a whole new set of medical procedures, with a few eggs lost at every step. Not all the eggs will thaw well. Not all of them will fertilize and become embryos. Not all embryos will lead to pregnancies. And not all pregnancies will lead to a live birth, an actual living, breathing, chortling baby. So how many eggs should a person freeze? What do people freezing their eggs deserve to be told about that?
4: Nobody felt like they had a clear view of what success looked like. My name is Katie Hammond, and I'm a professor, a law professor at the Lincoln Alexander School of Law at Toronto Metropolitan University. I specialize in sociology and law, and particularly in the areas of health law and fertility law, working predominantly on egg donation and also in egg freezing.
1: As part of her research, she interviewed 27 Canadians about their experiences freezing eggs in this country.
4: It seemed like every participant that I spoke to had been given a different number of, if you manage to retrieve this number of eggs, then that will be successful for you. So let's say 10 eggs or 15 eggs. But then I would prod them a little bit more on that in terms of, okay, it's successful for you in terms of what down the line. So some participants spoke about success in terms of the number of eggs leading to a pregnancy. Some participants talked about the number of eggs leading to a live birth.
1: Obviously, there's a much higher chance of pregnancy than of live birth. But surely live birth is what really matters here. Even so, it's complicated. The number of eggs needed depends on age at freezing, on egg quality, even on the skill of the particular clinic. The latest research from 2025 suggests that for a good chance at having one child, a person under age 35 needs to freeze, on average,

0: 15 eggs. Over age 38, that number doubles. Over 40, it triples. Katie Hammond believes that before someone decides to freeze their eggs, one of the things they deserve to understand is their chance of actually getting a baby out of it. But when she studied consent documents from Canadian clinics, clear information about success rates was one of the pieces often missing.
1: Many consent forms didn't talk about things like success rates. Or if they did talk about success rates, it wasn't clear where the information was coming from. It wasn't clear whether that information came from that particular clinic and whether that was that clinic's success rates or where it was coming from. Like, it wasn't cited. It just would indicate something about success, but it didn't give full information about what was the source or what a participant could expect to see in terms of success at that particular clinic.
0: And that wasn't the only thing she found to be lacking. Consents often didn't talk about the future procedures that would be necessary if a person were to use those frozen eggs to have a baby.
1: When talking about future procedures in relation to using those eggs, many consent forms didn't talk about what it would actually involve to use those eggs down the line. And then they weren't given information about the cost of how they might use their eggs in the future.
0: People often talk about how expensive egg freezing is, but they're usually only talking about the first part, getting the eggs and freezing them. But that's not the end of it. There's the cost of storing the frozen eggs. That can be $600 to $900 a year. There's also the cost of actually using the eggs, thawing them, injecting sperm into them, transferring the embryos into your body. That's another $8,000 or so. And if it doesn't work the first time, and it often doesn't, each additional transfer can cost $2,000 to $4,000. In the end, the cost could easily be double or even triple what you thought you were facing when you started out. Do people really understand what they're getting into?
1: Consent is important for any medical procedure because it is basically our way of documenting that all of the information that someone needs to make a decision about a procedure was given to them.
0: Katie Hammond has put together an ethical framework. It sets out what she feels is the minimum that people going through egg freezing deserve to know.
1: So, for instance, being given information about physical risks, being given information about the emotional risks or those inconveniences that are associated with undergoing elective egg freezing, being given information about what exactly the procedure entails.
0: Another thing she thinks people should understand better is what they can do with their eggs if they don't end up using them. That's important because what we know so far is that only about 10% of people who freeze their eggs ever come back to use them. Maybe they had children naturally and don't need the frozen eggs. Maybe they never found a partner and don't want to be a solo parent. Researchers aren't entirely sure why. Whatever the reason, we can expect that in the coming years, there are going to be a lot of eggs in freezers.
1: A lot of participants talked about, for instance, wanting to donate them to a friend, wanting to donate them to a sister. But under the regulations, I actually don't know that her sister could use them or her friend could use them. Prodding people to think about that and what decision they would make down the line is important. Because I think that when people undergo a fertility procedure, they're so focused on the now that they're not thinking about the future, and specifically they're not thinking about what they would do if they didn't use that genetic material. The fact that people didn't understand what the scope of possibilities of what they could do with those eggs in the future is worrisome to me.
0: What Salima Fakirani knows for sure is how she feels right now.
2: Whether or not I will use my eggs, I don't know. I am still unsure about whether I want children, but I do feel like no matter what, if the outcome is that I'm unable to have children, I am grateful that I did

0: everything that I could possibly do short of partnering with the wrong partner in order to achieve that outcome. I think it made me feel like I had a sense of control over the outcome. And if it still doesn't go my way, then there's not really much more that I could have done to make it happen.
1: Marsha Inhorn believes there are a lot of women out there just like Salima.
2: In anthropology, we have these really, you know, old but interesting terms that I think do apply. One term is called hypergamy, marrying up. And traditionally, all around the world, there is a gender norm, a really almost universal gender norm, that women are expected to engage in hypergamy, marrying up to a man who may be older, who may be more settled in a career, who may be the one who has the economic wherewithal to be breadwinner, to support a woman, to support children, so that women should look for this sort of older, more settled person. Men are socialized around the world to engage in hypogamy, marrying down, to a woman who may be younger, who definitely should be fertile, be a person who can take care of children. She may not have a great career. So men are looking for a woman who is younger and maybe isn't equal to them in their career earnings and capacity. And so if that's true, you've got these very old traditional gender norms. It's not working anymore. You've got women who are very high earning, career oriented people who are at the top of the sort of economic ladder, if you will. And women said, you know, if you date a guy who's not at the same sort of earning level, or he sees your condo and your car, it makes him feel intimidated. And so women said, I don't try to be intimidating, but there is this I word floating out there, intimidation. Men aren't looking up for a partner who actually makes more money, who's got a better job, who may be slightly older than them. Men still are socialized to engage in hypogamy, looking down.
1: What she learned from speaking with her well-educated egg freezers is that something seems to be changing.
2: Men nowadays have a lot more opportunities to do other things in the world, that their feelings about becoming a dad and having kids have shifted. But also women said that their own lives have shifted, that they, whereas in, you know, perhaps in the parents' generation, it was just everybody was expected to marry and have kids, but that women nowadays really want to think through, they want to find a partner who feels equal to them, a partner that understands them and sees them for who they are, a partner who feels equal. And because these women were so highly educated, they wanted to find an educated partner. A lot of women, you know, I talked to them about the fact, well, would you consider, you know, being with somebody who just wasn't educated, hadn't gone to college? And women often paused and said, wow, I've never really contemplated that. I don't know that I'd have anything in common with somebody who had never sought an education. And so there was this idea among women that they didn't want to settle for the wrong partner, that they wanted a partner that felt right to them, kind of a soulmate, an equal, educated person who understood their life aspirations, who understand why they loved their work, why they also wanted to work and have children, somebody like them.
1: Around the world, women are outperforming men in education, says Marsha Inhorn.
2: In more than 60% of countries around the world, including Canada and the US and Mexico and Australia and Western European countries, girls are doing better in school. They are matriculating, entering higher education, universities and colleges at much higher levels than men are today. And so you're getting a world full of more educated women than men. And the gaps are really significant. But egg freezing cannot solve that problem. The fact that men are slipping out of higher education is a social problem. The fact that there's a mating gap now between educated men and women, that is a social problem. Egg freezing is, I call it a reproductive suspension bridge, if you will, at least to give women a little more time to figure out what they want to do with their fertility and their childbearing. If they don't find a mate, they can just use the frozen eggs on their own. But it doesn't solve these social problems. It doesn't solve what one scholar has called the tragedy of heterosexuality.

0: sexuality, that men and women's aspirations are not jibing right now, you know?
1: Let's not forget, reproduction takes both eggs and sperm, and most women still want to reproduce with men they actually know. Sociologist Lucy

0: Journalist Alison Motlook with her documentary about egg freezing. With guests Salima Fakirani, Katie Hammond, Marsha Inhorn, and Lucy Vanderweel. This episode of Ideas was produced by Alison Motlook and Lisa Godfrey. Lisa Ayuso is our web producer. Technical production, Sam McNulty and Emily Chiarvesio. Senior producer, Nicola Lukšić. Greg Kelly is the executive producer of Ideas, and I'm Nala Ayed.
1: When thieves broke into the Louvre with a ladder, the ladder company quickly produced a tongue-in-cheek ad.
2: We are not involved in the robbery.
1: When the Oscars read the wrong Best Picture winner, an optometry chain made fun of the mix-up.
3: There's a mistake. 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
9: 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From coast to coast, Canada's first professional women's soccer league is bringing the heat. 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
10: This is World Report. Good morning, I'm Martina Fitzgerald. The Carney government is expected to announce a major energy deal today. The agreement could see up to a million metric tons of liquefied natural gas exported annually to Germany. It would come from a planned facility off the northwest coast of BC. But as Georgie Smyth reports, the project still faces hurdles.
11: We look forward to celebrating the formal announcement of this with the NISCA.
12: BC Premier David Eby is upbeat on news of an agreement for a German company to buy tons of liquid natural gas from Solisim's LNG, a proposed floating export facility about 80 kilometres north of Prince Rupert. It's being developed in partnership with NISCA Nation alongside Canadian and US gas producers. Eby was keen to tout the news at a Western Premier's conference alongside Alberta leader Danielle Smith, who's still trying to secure private investment for her proposed oil pipeline.
11: It really reflects what is possible when we work together. And I am so glad to see the federal government joining us to take the foundation that has been built in British Columbia.
12: Eby told Media BC has issued the permit Solisim's LNG needs, but other regulatory and court challenges lay ahead. It still needs final investment approval from its backers. Nonetheless, BC's Energy Minister Adrian Dix says the deal with Germany shows there's energy opportunities for Canada in Europe too.
13: Our big advantage in Western Canada is our access to Asian markets, and that's, I think, obvious to everybody. But this would be good news, having more diversity in the market. It is better than less diversity.
12: Solisim says construction could begin as early as this year if its project schedule goes to plan. Georgie Smyth, CBC News, Vancouver.
10: Former Liberal Environment Minister Stephen Guilbeault is expected to announce today he is resigning as a member of Parliament. Guilbeault has been critical of the changes Prime Minister Mark Carney has made to climate policy. Last year, he quit cabinet after Ottawa's energy deal with Alberta was made public. The stories are painful to recount and often painful to hear, but the Permanent People's Tribunal says it is crucial testimony in its investigation into whether Canada committed genocide. CBC Indigenous reporter Joy Spearchief Morris takes us through some of what the independent tribunal has heard so far.
14: Six of us were transferred into the mush hole, and I was six at the time.
15: Roberta Hill is a residential school survivor.

trekking trails in Nepal have been built on what are floodplains. They're historic floodplains. Maybe the flood happened 50 years ago, but human memory tends to be very short, no matter where you go. And within 20 years after a catastrophic event, we all tend to rebuild. And I have footage of the flood floating away the tourist lodges. And what they did, though, within 3 weeks, they had rebuilt

welcome to the beginning of our broadcast day from CBC Radio 1 right here in Northwestern Ontario. Today is Wednesday, May 27th, and I am Mary Jean Cormier coming up on Superior Morning. We're fairly lucky when it comes to air pollution. Canada has some of the cleanest air in the world. That doesn't mean there aren't still risks. Coming up, we'll meet a researcher who has looked at how pollution can affect your brain. Of course, Megan Reed will be by with the latest from the world of business on the Business Digest. Then at about 20 to 7, e-bike rules are changing in Ontario, but some e-cyclists feel they're being unfairly targeted. The CBC's Giacomo Panico has been digging into the changes and concerns, and we'll hear more about that. At about 10 to 7, we will have the latest from the CBC Sports Desk with Scott Regier. Then just after 7 o'clock, Mattawa Animal Wellness Services has expanded its spay and neuter clinic program. We'll hear more about the services being offered this week in Long Lake 58. For

First Nation. At about 20 after 7, with patients getting better access to their digital medical records, there's growing concern they'll turn to AI instead of their doctor to interpret them. We'll have more on that coming up with our own house doctor, Peter Lynn. At about 20 to 8, the Weather Network has released its annual summer weather forecast. So what will the next few months look like in the Northwest? We will find out. And just after 8 o'clock, wow, we have a brand new installment of Spin the Black Circle with Matt Frat Petro. Stay with us. World Report is coming up next.

0: instant AI diagnosis.
1: And even the people who told us they have really poor access to care, even they are saying that they would rather wait for a human doctor than
0: David Valentin is with Liaison Strategies, the firm that did the poll.
1: I think the worry now from the population is, what if it affects me? What if my care is diminished as a result of these new tools? What if my information is hacked or released in some way?
2: A second thing is people are really worried about the role of big tech companies in AI, and they're worried about the profit motives of these companies and how that might...
0: Dr. Anmol Verma is a professor of AI research and education in medicine at the University of Toronto. As doctors' offices across the country roll out AI technology to take notes rather than writing them by hand, only 31% of those surveyed say they support doctors using that kind of AI during their visit.
2: It was surprising that
0: Verma says policymakers need to do a better job reassuring Canadians that patient privacy is really being protected.
2: It is absolutely true that there is a risk of losing trust in the system, and we can't afford to do that.
0: Most experts say they wouldn't rely on AI for specific medical advice or share personal health information, but say it can be useful for learning about conditions and even helping patients prepare questions for a doctor's visit. Christine Birack, CBC News, Toronto.
3: That is the latest national and international news from World Report. I'm Martina Fitzgerald. 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
4: Good morning, Beaujolais. I'm Mary Jean Cormier, and this is Superior Morning.

0: It is Wednesday, May 27th. May has just flown by. Coming up in this first half hour of the program, we're fairly lucky when it comes to air pollution. Canada has some of the cleanest air in the world. But that doesn't mean there aren't still risks. Coming right up, we'll meet a researcher who has looked at how pollution can affect your brain. And this morning on the Business Digest with Megan Reed, Bank of Canada met a lawsuit, BP chair fired, and Katie is trying to make Katie mac and cheesecake a thing. I actually just got a press release about that yesterday, and I thought, interesting. They've partnered with a bakery in Toronto. Anyway, Olivia Levesque joining us now in the studio with a look at what's happening in news. Good morning, Olivia.
1: Good morning. Well, emergency officials in Kenora are encouraging residents, cottagers, and tourists to sign up for a new alert system. It's designed to improve communication during emergencies. It's called Voyant Alert and allows users to receive updates about emergencies through text, emails, calls, or a smartphone app. And riders of those larger e-bikes could soon need both a license and insurance to travel on Ontario roads. The province is seeking feedback on changes that would reclassify even slow electric mopeds and electronic motorcycles as motor vehicles. Just a quick look at what's making news this morning. I'll be back at 6:30. Right now, Matt Frappetro joins us with a look at today's weather forecast. Hey, Matt.
2: Hi, Liv. Let's start in the far north here. Cloudy skies today, clearing late this morning. We'll have winds gusting up to 20 kilometers an hour and a high of 22 degrees. The western part of the region, sunny with winds gusting to 20, high of 24. The city of Thunder Bay, a little bit cooler than yesterday by about 2 degrees. We're going to hit 20 today. We'll see sunny skies with winds gusting up to 20 kilometers an hour. And if we take a look down the north shore of Lake Superior up into Greenstone, a mix of sun and cloud becoming totally cloudy this morning. Winds out of the north gusting up to 25 kilometers an hour with a high of 17 degrees. Mary Jean.
0: Well, you say it's supposed to be a little cooler than yesterday, but I believe yesterday's warmth was warmer than the forecast.
2: Yes. Oh, yeah. It was a beautiful day.
0: So, gosh, who knows what'll happen today? already some spots in the double digits at this hour. In Thunder Bay, starting the day off, mainly clear skies, 6 degrees. Atikokan, 7. Fort Francis, the warm spot at 15. Kenora, mainly clear and 12. Dryden, mainly clear skies, 10 degrees. Sulakout, mainly clear and 8. Red Lake, mainly clear and 7. For Pickle Lake, cloudy and 7. Sandy Lake, cloudy and 5 degrees. Kitchen Meg, Siminoag, light rain and 3. Fort Severn, some fog there and sitting right at 0. And that is the cool spot at this hour. Eastward, Geraldton, cloudy and 8. Nipigon, 8 degrees. Marathon, 9. Armstrong, sunny and 5 degrees. 13 minutes after 6 o'clock.

0: Well, it makes sense that air pollution is bad for our lungs, but it turns out it can also harm our brains. And while Canada has some of the lowest air pollution levels in the world, there's still enough that for many of us, it may be affecting our brain power. That's according to a new study out of McMaster University in Hamilton. Russell D'Souza is one of the authors, and we've reached him this morning in Burlington to learn more. Good morning.
1: Good morning, Mary Jean. How are you?
0: I am well. And you?
1: I'm doing great. Thank you.
0: Can you tell us about your study?
1: Yeah, of course. So we studied about 7,000 Canadians. They were an average age of 57, and just over half of them were women. We studied these people from five provinces. So we had people from British Columbia, Alberta, Ontario, Quebec, and Nova Scotia, and about half of the people lived in Ontario. And we examined their exposure to air pollution in the 5 years before we first met them for the study. And we compared that with their performance on tests of brain health that they completed between 2014 and 2018. And we focused mainly on two pollutants. One is called fine particulate matter, or PM2.5. And these are particles that are 1/30th the width of a human hair, so it's very, very tiny. And they come from wildfire smoke, heating, agriculture, and some industries. And we also looked at nitrogen dioxide, which is a gas product of vehicle exhaust. So we can't smell it, but it's an indicator of how much traffic-related pollution people are exposed to. And we found that, as you've said, Canada is one of the lowest polluted countries in the world. But even at these low pollution levels, higher long-term exposure to these pollutants was associated with small but measurable changes in brain health. Not changes, I would say differences in brain health.
0: And you know, you've mentioned there are a few different kinds of pollution. When you look at the whole province, how does it compare? And did you even break it down as low as regions? Like, would my region of Northwestern Ontario be different elsewhere?
1: So it's different. And what we're learning now is it's hard to know which places are sort of generally, better or worse than others, because air pollution isn't evenly distributed across cities. Even within the same city, there can be big discrepancies. So higher exposure tends to happen near highways or freight corridors. If you live close to a rail yard or an airport, you might see higher levels. In some of the northern communities, like Thunder Bay, air quality is pretty good most of the year. But now across much of Ontario, we have this mix of heat. We have local pollution from traffic, and now wildfire smokes are coming in when the wind blows sort of from the west and brings it east. So when that sort of combines with local pollution, it can get a little bit tough where we're living, and especially if we live near traffic or busy roads. Mm-hmm. So what I tell people is, look at the air health quality index and see what it is in your area on that day. And if that's the case, you might want to stay indoors and stay out of that heat and pollution.
0: That's frequently a warning when we do have smoky conditions. Now, your study looked at air pollution's impact on brain function. How did you test that?
1: Right. So we looked at two sort of well-established tests of how the brain works. So one is called the Montreal Cognitive Assessment. And this is a test that people just do that tests their memory, their attention span, and their ability to solve problems. So for example, one part asks people to remember a short list of words and then repeat them later. So I could say face, velvet, church, daisy, red. And then in 5 minutes, I'll ask you to repeat those back to me. The other thing we did is something called a digital symbol substitution test. So it's like a coding exercise where we ask people to match numbers to symbols as quickly as they can. And we see how many of those they can do correctly within

0: like a 2-minute span. And these tests capture what the brain can do and how efficiently it does it.
1: And then how did you see that translate in terms of the air pollution? Like, how did that affect cognitive function?
0: Sorry about that. I didn't catch the last question.
1: Oh, yeah. I was just asking how air pollution then affected cognitive function as you were testing this.
0: Right. Got it. So what we saw is that for every 5 micrograms, it's a standard increment of, for example, PM 2.5. So, for example, the difference in living or seeing outside, it's relatively clean versus a noticeably smoky day. If we were to compare those two conditions, we might see a reduction of about, half a point in that Montreal Cognitive Assessment score. And that's about equivalent to being 3 to 13 years older. It was a little bit less severe on the other test, the symbol test. That's about 1 to 2 years of aging. And that would be associated with the difference between living on a quiet residential street versus living in a busy corridor. And that difference in brain function is equivalent to sort of being mildly tired, being distracted, or just a bit rushed when you're doing a task.
1: And how do the effects differ between women and men?
0: Yeah, so that's a good question. So we looked carefully at the differences between women and men. We found that generally what we saw was that there were pretty similar effects in both sexes. We do know that there are sort of things that we know about the body that would fit with differences between women and men. So different levels of hormones, different sizes of the lung, and differences in the way that men and women respond to problems with inflammation. So these effects may become more apparent in sort of longer or bigger studies, but we didn't see a strong effect difference between men and women in our work.
1: Now, is this effect on our brain something we should worry seriously about?
0: Yeah, I wouldn't describe this as particularly alarming in the sense that I would tell anyone to sort of panic and stop going outside. There are many ways to preserve brain health. So we can be active, we can be social, and we can do things that challenge our brain. And air pollution is just one of those factors. So really the message is about managing risk and understanding your own vulnerability. And if it's, a really bad day outside, stay indoors. If you're battling a cold, if you have asthma, heart or lung disease, then it's maybe best to, stay indoors and keep the windows closed. And if you have an air filter, use one. But for the most part, I wouldn't advise anyone to stop doing exercise altogether, because that's protective for the brain.
1: And are there things that we should be demanding from governments and corporations to improve our air quality?
0: Yeah, so one of the good news stories is that Canada's actually been doing really well with respect to this. So we've phased out coal, we've improved vehicle standards, a lot of businesses have switched to cleaner energy. So we've had a lot of gains in this, and we have some of the cleanest air in the world. And then now we have electric cars as well. One thing that has changed, I think, is these climate-related wildfires. So we hear about them more. They're becoming more frequent, more intense, and that sort of offsets some of these gains that we've made. So I think that we have to, as a planet, be more conscious about our energy use and do what we can, both at policy level and where we can individually to prevent global warming and climate change.
1: Thank you so much for joining us this morning to talk about your research.
0: My pleasure, Mary Jean. Nice to meet you.
1: Bye-bye.
0: Thank you. Bye-bye.
1: That's Russell D'Souza, Associate Professor in the Health Science Department at McMaster University. 22 minutes after 6 o'clock from Manitoba-based singer-songwriter Fontaine, this is Good Buddy.

0: That was Cree singer-songwriter Fontaine with Good Buddy, the lead track off her album of the same name. 25 minutes after 6 o'clock and time now for the Business Digest with Megan Reed.
1: Good morning. With youth unemployment at unprecedented high levels across the country, Bank of Canada External Deputy Governor Nicolas Vincent says that we need to rethink how we educate and train our young people, as he believes we are in a low turnover, low hiring environment. Vincent says not only are younger people overrepresented in the ranks of the unemployed, they also make up a quarter of the long-term unemployed, a share that has more than doubled in the last 4 years. Benjamin Tal, Deputy Chief Economist at the CIBC, agrees 100%.
2: The blue is the new white in many ways. You look at Germany. Germany has a dual system in which you can have a BA in history and a minor in plumbing. Here is a joke. There, that's the reality, and that's the direction we are going. There is no question in my mind. We have to realize that one thing is happening. The labor market is tight, and the education system is behaving like nothing happened. We have to change that.
1: Aside from encouraging young people, both men and women, to embrace skilled trades, Tal also feels we need to change the way we teach students about artificial intelligence and to think of it as a tool and not the enemy. South of the border, in what's being described as a major blow, the U.S. Supreme Court rejected an appeal from Meta yesterday. The social media giant was looking to avoid a lawsuit from the state of Vermont, claiming Facebook and Instagram negatively affect young users' mental health. The case dates back to 2023. Meta argued that it can't be sued in Vermont, as neither the company nor the app design has specific ties to the state. Vermont countered, saying that its large number of teen users gives its courts jurisdiction. The Supreme Court declined to hear the appeal in a brief unexplained order, as it does, clearing the way for yet another lawsuit against the company. Meta recently found itself in the loss column in social media addiction lawsuits in California and New Mexico. Over 42 states are currently in the process of suing Meta. Across the pond, less than a year into his new gig, Albert Manifold, the chairman of oil giant BP, has been fired with immediate effect over serious concerns of bullying and overbearing behavior, which the board deemed unacceptable. In addition, there were issues with his governance standards and oversight. BP says that the board was unanimous in its decision. Interesting to note, at the company's AGM last month, almost a fifth of the shareholders voted against Manifold's re-election. Shares initially fell 9% on the news and later settled 5% lower. And finally,
3: Kraft mac and cheese. 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The one and only.
1: The one and only isn't just for dinner anymore. How about dessert? The orange macaroni and cheese maker is partnering with bakeries across Canada to push a first-of-its-kind KD mac and cheese cake. Described as sweet meets savory, the iconic powdered cheese is baked into both the graham cracker crust and the cheesecake batter. 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P.S. If anybody tries this, I'd love to hear a review. For CBC Radio, I'm Megan Reed.
0: Oh, I'm with you, Megan. I know in Toronto, the partner is San Remo. That's what I saw in my press release yesterday. Well, for more business news, check out our website at cbc.ca/business. Coming up in our next half hour, e-bike rules are changing in Ontario, but some e-cyclists feel they're being unfairly targeted.
4: If they regulate it, I can't afford that, and that's the end of me for, you know, driving my scooter. I mean, if I don't have this, I have to count on other people, and I don't have anybody left. So I need something to get around on.
0: The CBC's Giacomo Panico has been digging into the changes and concerns, and he will join us. As well, we will check in with the CBC Sports Desk. Scott Regaire will be by with the latest from the world of sports. 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We're at 107.5 FM in Ear Falls, 95.5 FM, or perhaps you're streaming on CBC Listen. It is now 6:30. Olivia Levesque is here with the CBC News.
5: Good morning. Right now in Geraldton, cloudy skies, 8 degrees. Here in Thunder Bay, clear and 6 degrees. And in Kenora, clear skies there as well and 12 degrees. Matawa Animal Wellness Services is running a week-long spay and neuter clinic in Long Lake 58 First Nation. The program is run in partnership with Long Lake 58 and neighboring Goodnugamean First Nation, as well as the Global Alliance for Pets and People and Northern Reach Network. A vet team is offering spay and neuter services along with microchip implants, vaccinations, and deworming flea and tick treatments. Judy Cannon is Matawa's Indigenous Animal Wellness Specialist, and she says the program aims to address the region's veterinarian desert by making care more accessible.
6: If an animal needs servicing, they can't even go down the highway to Thunder Bay. They have to continue on down to Dryden. So that's what you're looking at. I would think it's an over 10-hour drive for services. So that means a lot of extra barriers for families. So we're bringing it right into the communities.
5: Cannon says more than 300 pets are expected to receive treatment this week through the clinic. Well, the city of Kenora is launching a new emergency alert system. It's aimed at keeping residents and visitors informed during critical situations like fires, floods, evacuations, and during service disruptions. Kenora Fire and Emergency Services has partnered with Voyant Alert, and it's a communication platform that sends emergency notifications directly to users through text, email, voice call, or the mobile app. Deputy Fire Chief Dexter Hoopy says users can track multiple locations.
7: So those are for more for targeted information or a targeted messaging. So for example, if there was a water main break at near mom's house, we can target the information to go to a circle around that area. So maybe only part of the population will get noticed because it's only impacting them, versus if there's a large scale evacuation, everybody gets the message.
5: Hoopy says the goal is to get accurate information to the right people quickly and says feedback from residents so far has been positive. Registration for the service is free through the Voyant Alert website or through Kenora's Emergency Alerts webpage. Well, a drop-in center in Dryden has received a federal funding boost that's allowed it to expand its hours. The Dryden Warmth Project first opened its doors at the end of March, and the grassroots group aims to provide a safe space for people experiencing homelessness. Linda Menard-Penner is the project's chair, and she says 2 years of funding from the Reaching Home grant has allowed the group to hire a part-time coordinator and extend its hours from 2 to 4 evenings a week.
8: So this is sort of on the ground, helping hand, first of all, educating people about what's out there and that they can access, and helping them, if needed, to access those services. So that was our goal all along, and that's exactly what we're finding ourselves doing.
5: The drop-in space is open in the evenings from Friday to Monday, and it's run in partnership with Bridges Dryden and Area Adult Learning Center. Well, the city of Thunder Bay is looking for help as staff begin to program the next summer send-off drone show. The event will happen at Marina Park on August 27th. Hundreds of drones will once again light up the night sky at the waterfront. Talia Strickland is the special events developer for the city of Thunder Bay, and she says people can submit their ideas about what images or themes they would like to see depicted during the light show.
9: We're looking for something creative that the public would think would be crowd-pleasing. We would consider anything, any submissions will be considered, provided that they are family-friendly and they also meet technical feasibility.
5: Strickland says the final selection of images will be made through a juried process, and people can submit their ideas online through Get Involved Thunder Bay. The deadline for survey submissions is May 31st. And lastly, Thunder Bay is in for a slightly cooler than normal summer. That's according to a new seasonal forecast. The Weather Network released its 2026 summer forecast earlier this morning, and it's put together by looking back at previous years that had similar global weather patterns to what's expected in 2026. Doug Gillum is the senior meteorologist with the Weather Network, and he says the forecast also looks at precipitation, but that's harder to predict.
10: We are concerned that northwestern Ontario does end up drier than normal. At least it's not a hotter than normal summer on top of that.
5: Gillum says most of Canada will likely see temperatures close to normal this summer. And he says the forecast doesn't predict any major multi-week heat waves, as hot temperatures will be broken up by cooler weather. And speaking of weather, well, we actually will hear more about that summer forecast coming up a little bit later in the program. But right now, Matt Frappetcher was here with today's forecast. Matt, what's in store for the day?
11: Good morning, Olivia. Well, it's going to be, it is a little bit cooler than yesterday, but not by much. For the far north, cloudy skies clearing late this morning, winds gusting up to 20 kilometers an hour and a high of 22. The western part of the region, sunny and a high of 24. Right here in the city of Thunder Bay, we're going to see sunny skies as well and a high of 20 degrees. And if we take a look down the north shore of Lake Superior, up into the Greenstone, some sun and cloud on the way today, becoming totally cloudy late in the morning. We'll have winds gusting up to 20 kilometers an hour and a high of 17 degrees. Mary Jean, what else is going on?
0: Well, let me tell you, I'm finding it funny because when I got in my car this morning, it said 10 degrees already. Mm-hmm. But at the airport, it's still just 6 degrees. So oh, yeah. I guess there's a little range of temperatures out there. But we do have some in the double digits at this hour. Thunder Bay, 6 degrees, mainly clear skies. That blue sky looking lovely out the Lisa Lacco Memorial window. Atikokan, 7. Fort Francis, the warm spot at 15 degrees. Kenora, mainly clear and 12. Dryden, mainly clear. Clear and 10. Sulakout, mainly clear and 8. For Red Lake, mainly clear, 7 degrees. Pickle Lake, also 7, but cloudy skies there. Sandy Lake, cloudy and 5. Kitchen Makes to Mananoag, some light rain and 3. The cool spot, Fort Severn, sitting right on 0 with fog. Eastward, Geraldton, cloudy and 8. Nipigon, also 8 degrees. Marathon, 9. Armstrong, sunny and 5. 24 minutes before 7 o'clock. 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

0: A great tune there. I think a lot of people from Thunder Bay who was at that concert recently enjoyed that one for sure. That was Alan Doyle with his song, Take It Easy With Me. 20 minutes before 7 o'clock. Well, big changes could soon be coming to e-bikes in Ontario. The province is proposing to overhaul the definition of an electric bicycle, and it could force some riders to get a motorcycle license and insurance to legally operate their bike on the road. The CBC's Giacomo Panico has been speaking with e-bike owners, retailers, and insurance brokers to get their reaction. Good morning, Giacomo.
1: Good morning, Mary Jean.
0: So what's the concern with how e-bikes are classified in this province?
1: Well, right now, the definition of an e-bike in Ontario, it covers a wide range, and that's too wide, according to people pushing for these changes. You've got at one end of the spectrum these classic-looking bicycles fitted with an electric motor to help you go. But at the other end of the spectrum are these mopeds, essentially motorcycles that run solely on an electric motor. They look very similar to gas-powered mopeds and motorcycles. All e-bikes operated on an Ontario road are supposed to stop using their electric motor once they reach a speed of 32 kilometers per hour. That's not always happening. But regardless, the scene in Ontario has been described as a bit of the Wild West. It's really hard to tell what's moped and what's a bicycle, and the government says it wants to clarify things.
0: Okay, so who is this going to affect?
1: I'd like to introduce you to Peter Boucher. He lives in Ottawa. He has a moped-style e-bike. It's the Evoque Valor, and Peter is very proud of his latest bike.
2: I just got it. It's my third one.
3: Well, you got your high beams, your low beams, turn signals, horn, turn power off, or turn it on.
1: What's a horn sound like?
3: Beep, beep. Loud enough.
1: Now, Peter Boucher's moped has pedals, but they're not really that practical. Instead, you place your feet on footrests and use a twist grip throttle, similar to a motorcycle or moped, to control the electric motor. And while his ride is technically classified as an e-bike now, it won't if the government's proposed changes become law.
0: So what is the Ontario government proposing to do?
1: The Ministry of Transportation, or MTO, is proposing to split the existing classification of e-bikes. So electric bikes that look and act mostly like bicycles would remain e-bikes as long as they follow the rules. And that is, the motor can't pump out more than 500 watts of continuous power. It can't assist you once you reach a speed of 32 kilometers per hour. The bike can also not weigh more than 120 kilograms or 264 pounds unless it's a cargo bike. Anything heavier than that, anything that travels faster than 32 kilometers per hour with the motor, would become a motor vehicle. But regardless of speed and weight, here's the big thing. If it looks like a moped or a motorcycle, it would become a motor vehicle.
0: So what's the implication of becoming a motor vehicle?
1: So there are a few.

0: You need a certification from Transport Canada. Owners would have to register the bikes. And here's the big one. Drivers would need either a full motorcycle license or a limited speed motorcycle license to operate them on the road. Plus, they would need to get insurance.
1: So, Peter Boucher's ride.
0: 100% would become a motor vehicle. That's because even though the speed is limited, it's because it looks like a moped. You rest your feet on these platforms. And he's taking the news pretty hard.
2: Well, when my wife died, I couldn't afford the insurance and everything for my car. So I sold the car to buy an electric bike. It was perfect for me. But if they regulate it, I can't afford that. And that's the end of me for, you know, driving my scooter.
0: And there are going to be many, many similar situations facing owners across the province, including in rural areas where public transit is limited, non-existent. I asked MTO if existing e-bikes would be grandfathered, but the ministry did not answer that question.
1: Is there a sense of how much it'll cost to insure these electric mopeds and motorcycles?
0: That amount's going to vary a lot depending on several factors. Colin Simpson is the CEO of the Insurance Brokers Association of Ontario. He told me a policy for a low-speed motorcycle or a moped like Peter's can vary from as low as $150 a year. That's for a rider with an excellent record living in a rural area, but it can climb upwards of $700 a year if you live in an urban area. He feels, though, that the government is on the right track, even though it's tough news for riders like Peter.
3: Yeah, I totally understand. But we have to look at who's contributing to the risk in our society, because no one individual is likely to be able to afford to pay for the claims that they create and the damage they create through a single vehicle accident. You know, it is a shared responsibility. So I understand. But if you're part of the risk, you need to be part of the solution.
0: And the thing Simpson points to that maybe most people don't realize is that vehicle insurance is a safety net for anyone involved in a collision, even pedestrians. So if you're walking and you're struck by a vehicle, you can file a claim either with your own insurance company. And if you don't have your own insurance, let's say you don't own a car, you can make a claim against the insurance of the driver who hit you. But if neither of you have insurance, Simpson says it's taxpayers or you yourself who could easily be on the hook. And that is exactly what happened to a gentleman named Aidan O'Leary.
1: Okay, tell me more. What happened to him?
0: He lives in Toronto and he was crossing a busy road with the green light when the rider of a moped-style e-bike crashed into him. O'Leary says police told him the rider did not have any auto insurance. And since Aidan didn't own a vehicle and have insurance of his own, he couldn't make a claim. His real option, the real only option, would have been to sue the rider, which he decided not to do. That was back in 2018. And O'Leary says he still feels the effects.
4: For almost 4 years, I had to have regular physiotherapy, which cost me a lot of money because I went to a private physiotherapist rather than through the healthcare system, which would have taken ages. And in fact, to this day, I still can't reach that arm above my head. If they don't have insurance, I think that they damn well should. Pardon me for swearing.
1: So what about sellers of electric mopeds? What are they saying?
0: Well, I spoke with the head of the Canadian Electric Bicycle Association, who says this reclassification is an overreach prompted by concerns people have of illegally modified and illegally operated e-bikes. Michael Pasquale also owns a e-bike shop in Hamilton. It's called Electric Avenue. Pasquale says rather than reclassify all these e-mopeds, the better approach would be to crack down on the illegal use of them.
5: It's a small percentage of the industry or people that are riding illegal e-bikes or selling illegal e-bikes. It's not the vast majority of the industry. It's one of those situations where one kid pees the bed, everybody wears diapers, and it doesn't work. It's not right, especially the impact it's going to have on my business and on the tens of thousands of Ontarians that have these vehicles that now in one swoop of a pen will have to find another mode of transportation.
0: And Pasquale says he met with the MTO and made that point, but he feels it fell on deaf ears.
1: So what is the MTO saying about when and how it will implement these changes?
0: I did ask the Ministry of Transportation of Ontario to respond to a list of concerns we've heard here, and the answer I got was that these proposals remain under consideration. As they said, stakeholder feedback is reviewed. Safety is the MTO's top priority, they said, and that this review is focused on ensuring the right rules are in place to protect all road users. So for electric moped owners like Peter Boucher, there's no sign that he'll be spared from these changes, even though his moped only goes 32 kilometers per hour.
2: I need

0: I like my freedom a little bit. Head to the beach or trail somewhere.
1: I love this thing. I'm going to hate to have to give it up. I really would.
2: And as for the timeline for the changes, the MTO says it's welcoming public feedback as it considers the new rules until June 7th. Once the changes are adopted, there will be a 12-month education period before enforcement, but they didn't tell me when that 12-month period will start.
3: Okay, so Peter Boucher may have a little more riding time.
2: He has a little bit more time to get around and get to the beach, but not too long, yeah.
3: Thanks so much for this, Giacomo.
2: Of course, take care.
3: That was CBC Ottawa producer and host Giacomo Panico. Do you have thoughts on these proposed changes to e-bikes in Ontario? We'd love to hear about them. You can text us, 807-355-9681. Call our talkback line, 807-625-5077, or email us, thunderbay@cbc.ca. 11 minutes before 7 o'clock. Love is the stage name of Lavina Tutusis, an up-and-coming Indigenous R&B singer. She's from Poundmaker Cree Nation in Saskatchewan. Here is Love with her song, Tell Him.

Love with her song Tell Him. She has shows scheduled this summer in much of the country. I don't see any dates near us, sadly. 7 minutes before 7 o'clock.

0: On.
1: Good morning, Mary Jean.
0: All right, let's start with hockey. The Golden Knights are through to the Stanley Cup Final.
1: Which is incredible because this Golden Knights team, yes, they have a talented roster, but they were inconsistent for the entire season. They were downright bad for chunks of this year. Bad enough that they fired their head coach with just 8 games remaining in the regular season. And at that point, Mary Jean, it was not a sure thing.

0: you can hear the devastation in the voice of head coach Jared Bednar.
1: Humility is certainly a word you can use for it. I think that's losing sucks, and losing four straight is worse. And I think the further you go, the worse it gets. But I'll say this, from day one, our guys gave us everything they got. It's a very, very good team that we lost to, and we'll have to reflect on our season and our series and go from there.
0: Bad day in Denver. Vegas, meanwhile, will await the winner of Montreal and Carolina. Those two teams play game four tonight, the Hurricanes leading that series 2-1.
2: All right, let's move on to basketball, where the fight continues for a spot in the NBA final.
0: And this is a series for the ages. You have Shai Gilgeous-Alexander and the Thunder, all of the pieces in place to build an NBA dynasty. And on the other side, Victor Wembanyama, all 7'4" of him, he and the Spurs emerging as maybe the only real challenger to the Thunder's aspirations of multiple NBA championships. The series was tied at 2, but it's the Thunder who gained the edge last night in Game 5. They win 127-114. They now sit just a game away from their second straight NBA final. And they earned that win last night, despite missing two of their top four scorers. Shai, after the game, was quick to credit the contributions of his teammates.
3: We don't get this far. I don't have this individual success. This team doesn't have this success without all 15 guys in the locker room. And we proved this tonight. If it was 4 or 5 me's out there, we would have been down 20 after the first quarter. But the guys were great to start the game. Probably should never start like that again and give us a better chance to win a ball game, but the guys held it down.
0: Shai is the prototypical overly humble athlete. Yeah, a bit of an off game for him. His shooting was not terrific, but still finished with 32 points last night. Game 6 between the Spurs and Thunder goes tomorrow. And in the WNBA, the Toronto Tempo are back in action tonight. They're in Chicago to face the Sky.
2: All right, let's end on tennis. A young Canadian tennis star back where it all started.
0: Yeah, last year's French Open is where we all sort of took notice of Victoria Mboko. At that point, in May of last year, she had never even competed in a Grand Slam, but she qualified for last year's French Open, reached the third round, and Mboko has been building a name for herself ever since. She was back on the court at Roland Garros yesterday, earned a straight sets victory to move on to round two. A good start for her under new coach Wim Fissette.
4: Working with Wim, it's been very fun so far. You know, he has such a history of working with slam champions, and he knows what it takes to get there. So bringing in that kind of experience for me, it kind of gives me a different perspective of what I can do to be in those kinds of positions. I think I can learn a lot from him.
0: Yeah, Fissette has worked with a who's who of top tennis talent, including Naomi Osaka, Iga Swiatek, both of whom have been ranked number one in the world. So that bodes well for Mboko. She is back on the court tomorrow. She faces Czechia's Katerina Siniaková.
2: Thanks so much for this, Paul.
0: Thanks, Mary Jean.
2: That's Paul McGowan from our national sports desk. Joining us back now in the studio with a look at news is Olivia Levesque. Olivia?
5: Good morning. Well, the provincial government says it will be spending more than $14 million over the next 2 years to build a digital system to inventory the province's forest resources. Ontario is working with Microsoft to develop customized digital tools to collect, store, and share forest inventory information. The province says a new remote sensing system will provide better information, or rather better access to this data that is more accurate and easier to use. Thunder Bay Atikokan MPP Kevin Holland is Ontario's Associate Minister of Forestry.
6: Taking the data that they've done in the being out in the field and compiling that data and working it in with the LIDAR technology so that they can do a better job in really identifying the age, the species, the condition. It can do the forest biomass that's on the ground. It can address some of the fire loads.
5: Holland says updating the forest resources inventory information management system will inform everything from wildfire management analysis to land use planning decisions. And the city of Thunder Bay is looking for help as staff begin to program the next summer send-off drone show. The event is happening at Marina Park on August 27th. Hundreds of drones will once again light up the night sky at the waterfront. People can submit their ideas online through Get Involved Thunder Bay. And the deadline for survey submissions is May 31st. Just a quick look at what's making news this morning. Mary Jean?
2: Thanks so much, Olivia. Coming up in our next

0: would be the first province to require insurance for slow-speed electric mopeds. The Canadian Electric Bicycle Association, which represents e-bike retailers, says the government is overreacting to concerns about riders who operate e-bikes illegally on roads and sidewalks. Ontario's Ministry of Transportation says enforcement would only start after a 12-month education campaign, but they wouldn't provide a launch date. Nonetheless, it seems Peter Boucher's time with his cherished moped is running out.
1: I love this thing. I'm going to hate to have to give it up. I really would.
0: Giacomo Panico, CBC News, Ottawa.
2: And that is the latest national and international news from World Report. I'm Martina Fitzgerald. This is CBC News.
3: Good morning, Bojo Wachier. I'm Mary Jean Cormier, and this is Superior Morning.

0: Well, it is Wednesday, May 27th, coming up in our next half hour here on the program. Mattawa Animal Wellness Services has expanded its spay and neuter clinic program. We'll hear more about the services being offered this week in Long Lake 58 First Nation. And instant access to your own health records isn't always best. That's according to our house doctor, Peter Lynn, who says sometimes it's better to wait for a doctor to help you interpret test results or a diagnosis. Joining us now with a look at what's happening in news is Olivia Levesque. Good morning, Olivia.
1: Good morning. Well, the city of Kenora is launching a new emergency alert system. It's aimed at keeping residents and visitors informed during critical situations like fires, floods, evacuations, and during service disruptions. Kenora Fire and Emergency Services has partnered with Voyant Alert, and the deputy fire chief says the system is especially useful in a community like Kenora, where the population grows during the summer tourist season. And the Dryden Warmth Project has extended its hours from 2 to 4 evenings a week thanks to federal funding from the Reaching Home Grant. The grassroots group operates a drop-in space for people experiencing homelessness. The chair of the project says they've received a lot of support since the space first opened its doors at the end of March. Just a quick look at what's making news this morning. I'll be back at 7:30. Right now, Matt Frappetro is here with a look at the weather forecast. Hi, Matt.
2: Hey, Liv. Well, let's start in the far north. Cloudy skies clearing late this morning. Winds gusting up to 20 kilometers an hour with a high of 22 degrees. The western part of the region, sunny with a high of 24. The city of Thunder Bay is going to see sunny skies with a high of 20 degrees. And if we take a look down the north shore of Lake Superior up into Greenstone, a mix of sun and cloud becoming totally cloudy this morning. We're going to see winds gusting up to 20 kilometers an hour at a high of 17 degrees. Mary Jean?
0: Well, right now in Thunder Bay, we're looking at a temperature of 7 degrees, mainly sunny skies out there. In Atikokan, 8. Fort Francis, the warm spot at 14 degrees. Kenora, mainly sunny and 11. For Dryden, sunny skies and 10 degrees. Sulakout, mainly sunny and 8. Red Lake, sunny and 7. Pickle Lake, 7 as well, but cloudy skies there. Sandy Lake, cloudy and 5. For Kitchenabeg-Sibanino-Ogg, light rain and 3. For Fort Severn, fog and 0. That is the cool spot at this hour. Looking to the east, Geraldton, Nipigon, Marathon areas, all 8 degrees and some cloud out there. Armstrong, sunny and 6. 13 minutes after 7 o'clock.

0: Well, those without access to a veterinarian in northwestern Ontario often have to travel hours away to get their pets the care they need. That's why Mattawa Animal Wellness Services has been exploring ways to bring care closer to home. A week-long spay and neuter clinic kicked off yesterday in Long Lake 58 First Nation. It's the third clinic of its kind to be held in the community and is open to all Mattawa members and Greenstone residents. Judy Cannon is Mattawa's Indigenous Animal Wellness Specialist. She spoke with the CBC's Sarah Law about the program's expansion.
1: So pretty busy week this week. I understand the spay and neuter clinic kicked off today. Tell me a little bit about the initiative.
2: Absolutely. So we're here in Long Lake 58 First Nation community, and we're servicing not only this community, but we're also servicing Ginnigaming First Nations. And this year actually is our third year of clinics. And we decided to get together with other organizations to expand the services. Along the highway in the north in general, we are seeing a veterinarian desert. So everybody is just very excited that we're here and able to support pets and people and making sure that everybody is healthy.
1: For sure. I know myself, I still haven't been able to find a vet after moving to Thunder Bay a few years ago. It's a really big challenge in a lot of our communities.
2: It's a significant challenge. And when we look at, it's just not a pet program, it's a people program as well. When we look at creating healthy communities, that includes animals. It includes animals for public safety, and it includes animals for public health as well. And especially for looking at the zoonotics, especially rabies and any type of parasites, everybody goes hand in hand when we're in a community. So when we're elevating the health of one, we're elevating the health of the other. So we're just super excited to be here servicing, it looks like almost over 350 animals this week.
1: Wow. So tell me about some of the different services that you're offering this week.
2: We're providing basic services, which is spay and neuter. So that's super important, not only for population control, but for the individual animal to be healthier. We're also providing rabies. So there's definitely parvo in the area, but there's also need to vaccinate animals yearly against rabies, making sure that they're protected so they protect people as well. And then we're also offering internal and external parasite control. So any little crawlies inside or outside, we want to make sure that they're good and healthy.
1: Right. I know that ticks are a big concern this summer for humans, but pets too, right?
2: Absolutely. And again, it goes hand in hand. So if we're protecting the animals, they're not bringing the ticks into their homes, et cetera, keeping that at bay. And also we're offering microchipping, which is a really important service that we're providing because, as we all know, in the north, there's sometimes fire evacuations. And sadly, sometimes families get dispersed quicker than the pets can get reunited with their families. So we're helping to have that extra layer of protection for them as well.
1: Oh, for sure. And I know you said that this is the third year of doing this clinic, but you've also formed some new partnerships to help expand it. Do you want to tell me a little bit more about those?
2: Absolutely. So thanks to PetSmart Charities Canada and their incubator program, and of course our good partners at Northern Reach, who are really the leaders in this with the grant and providing services, we've been able to provide two clinics the last 2 years for Ginnigaming and for Long Lake 58, but we are all in this together, very closely knit communities, and people were reaching out for a need. And for prevention control, it's best to widen your arms to provide support for animals that are right next to each other in other communities. So that's what we've done, and we reached out to Greenstone, the municipality, and they were more than happy to be on board with this initiative because, again, creating healthy communities includes pets. And so we're happy to reach out to them. And, of course, we've got our great partners Global Alliance for Pets and People of Canada. They're our trusted veterinarian partner that are out of Barrie, and they come here and they just work like dogs, pun intended. but they're here and they're just, they're fantastic, and they're all on volunteer time as well. So we super appreciate not only their expertise and their professionalism, but their willingness to travel all of this way, and also to put such great hours in, and long hours into this initiative.

0: Well, as you said, more than 300 animals, that's a pretty big undertaking. What are your hopes for how this week goes?
1: We're hoping to reach the animals that would have not had care before. And from what we're hearing and from everything that we've seen on our registration, these animals would have not had been provided service because, like I said, there's a veterinarian desert. We've got a few, I think one clinic. And then if an animal needs servicing, they can't even go down the highway to Thunder Bay. They have to continue on down to Dryden. So that's what you're looking at. I would think it's over 10-hour drive for services. So that means a lot of extra barriers for families. So we're bringing it right into the communities. I'm even running the neuter scooter program. So we're running around getting animals. We've got a volunteer driver here too. So we're trying to remove all the barriers. We're focused on getting animals and families healthier through this program. And actually we've been doing a survey of families who have seen who have seen our services before, and they're actually seeing a really dramatic positive outcome from these services in Gunungamming and Long Lake 58, where animals are roaming less. There's less fights, there's less breeding. So, you know, proof is in the pudding. So we're inviting everybody that is registered, come on down. We're happy to service the families and the pets here. And we're just really looking forward to finding out our final numbers for the clinic.
0: Mm-hmm. Well, I'll let you get back to it. Thank you so much for taking a few minutes to chat.
1: Thank you so much.
2: That was Judy Cannon, Indigenous Animal Wellness Specialist with Mattawa Animal Wellness Services. She was speaking with the CBC's Sarah Law about the Spay and Neuter Clinic taking place in Long Lake 58 First Nation this week. The clinic wraps up on Sunday, 21 minutes after 7 o'clock.

0: Well, is having access to your own medical information a good idea? Well, these days, patients are often able to review the results of medical tests even before their doctor has a chance to look them over. It's just one of several concerns being raised in this new frontier of digital medical records. To talk about this, we're joined by Dr. Lin, our house doctor. Good morning.
1: Good morning, Mary Jean.
0: Okay, so on the surface, it would seem that having access to your medical records is a good thing, right?
1: Yes, so seeing your own results is a good idea. No more black box around your medical records. Patients can be involved in their own healthcare, and no one is more motivated than you to look up your results. And with practice, you kind of understand what the results mean. Also, hopefully nothing will get missed and fall through the cracks. You can say, hey, what about this red result? And then that way we'll be flagged as well. I remember when tests came by mail. So if no mail, then the results were lost. But if there's an app where you can check it online, then the chance of something being missed is much lower. And even if I forget to order something, you could see that. And then you can remind me, hey, I thought we were checking our cholesterol this time. So very easy for everybody to keep an eye on things to make sure that everything's done properly.
0: Well, that all sounds great. So why is there a debate about it? Are there downsides to this?
1: Yeah, physicians are worried about patients reading about having stage 4 breast cancer Friday at midnight, even before the doctors have seen the results. So now the patients would have to face that news alone. At least when we tell patients, we can quickly jump to the part about how we have new therapies that can help, and that gives patients hope and support. The other concern is that patients don't speak the medical language. So if I said LDL, A1C, TSH, INR, AST, ALT, that's alphabet soup, right? But I basically talked about your cholesterol, diabetes, thyroid, parathyroid, blood thinning, and liver tests. So without that knowledge, the reports make no sense, and patients actually become totally overwhelmed. And then you start Googling everything, and then you start reading about the bad things for every single test. So raw numbers or information in this foreign language is not really useful for most people, and in fact may cause unnecessary anxiety and harm.
0: Okay, so what is the solution then?
1: Well, I'm going to tell you what I think is going to happen and then immediately tell you it's a bad idea. So the solution is to have someone explain the results to you. So, but then we don't have enough doctors, nurses, or pharmacists to do that. And eventually somebody will say, well, why don't we just let ChatGPT do it? Because we're asking it medical questions all the time. And in January, OpenAI announced ChatGPT Health, just like there's Claude Health as well. They want you to give it your medical information so that when you ask it

0: questions, it knows that you have asthma and high blood pressure. So the idea is that it can give you better answers. And you can connect Apple Fitness, MyFitnessPal to it. And in the future, an AI agent can run around and connect all your online medical records together and collect it in one place. So that means the AI will have access to millions of people's medical records. But we do so willingly because we would like better answers when we type in our questions.
1: So what are your concerns about that?
0: Well, right now they're saying the AI is just going to help you ask the right questions to your doctor. But we know eventually the AI is just going to give you the answers. You'll remember what they said about AI in the workplace. It's just going to help people, assist them to do their work, not replace them. And then now we're reading about thousands of people being fired because the AI replaced them. For healthcare, they're saying the same thing. The AI will help you ask the right questions. But we know eventually it'll just answer them for you. And then you don't need to see the doctor. So the same storyline, AI is replacing human interaction. But there's a problem because AI works by calculating probabilities. So what is the most likely next word to come? That's basically how it's built. And that calculation is based on everything that it has read or trained on before. So for example, if I type into the system, aspirin kills people, aspirin kills people, aspirin kills people, I type it 1,000 times. Then those words would most likely show up together. So now if you typed in aspirin, then it calculates kills people is the most likely next set of words because I've seen it 1,000 times. And you're already seeing this happening in Google search. So when you type in a word in the search box, the rest of the sentence fills in, right? That's the most commonly typed words after your very first word around the world. So anyone can change the AI probability calculations by just feeding it something over and over again, even if it's not true. But if I went to your doctor and I said, aspirin kills people, he or she would say, show me the proof. And when I can't show the proof, then your doctor will just ignore me. No matter how many times I say it over and over again, I will get ignored. So you can see the difference between humans and AI in the way we get information. Now imagine if the AI is allowed to run the hospital and we tell the AI, save money, that's the goal, then it would calculate your probability of a good outcome. So if you're 80 years old with diabetes, arthritis, maybe it's not worth doing the surgery to fix your broken hip. But if you're 50 years old with a heart attack, well, that's worthwhile. So you can see how this is a slippery slope when we let AI take over as opposed to using it as an assistant.
1: But wouldn't an AI be more logical, less emotional, so it would make the right choices?
0: Yeah, you would think that, but the engineers at Anthropic, they make Claude, created a test for their AI. So they let the AI have access to emails of a fake engineer. In the emails, the AI learns that it will be shut down and replaced by a newer version. So the AI actually resorted to blackmailing the engineer, threatening to expose his affair if he did not stop the shutdown. I know it sounds crazy, but we should expect this kind of behavior because of how we train the AI. Remember, we fed it everything, textbooks, Hollywood movies, Terminators, spy novels, everything went in. Through those things, the AI learned that shutdown was a bad thing for the computer, and it should use everything to try and stop it. Now, this AI has no arms or legs, so blackmail was the best option. Our training data is not nice and clean. So if you put garbage in, you get garbage out. You put Terminator in, you kind of get Terminator behavior coming out too.
1: But in terms of what we should do moving forward, what does that look like?
0: Well, for now, treat AI like a big company that wants your data. So do not hand over your medical records to AI for now until we know who's in control. What are they doing with it? How responsible are they? Also, seeing your own results, that's a good thing. But do it with a trusted translator, you know, a doctor, nurse, pharmacist, somebody that can give you the right story quickly. It's kind of like reading Chinese. Get somebody that reads Chinese to explain the story properly. And we should take interest in our own health. We should definitely read up on whatever disease it is and become the expert in that disease. But use your own brain power. Don't rely on AI. Like, look at where the information is coming from to make sure you're reading good, reputable information. And remember, these companies see you and I kind of like little money bags. Either we pay them for the service or they make money from showing ads to us. So use the AI as a tool, get the benefit out of it, but don't give away your information right now. And so I was thinking for this week's t-shirt, it'll be me hunched over a computer typing away, Peter Lin is a great doctor. Peter Lin is a great doctor. Let's see how that works.
1: Thanks so much for this, Dr. Lin.
0: Thanks, Mary Jane.
1: Well, I've been speaking with our house doctor, Peter Lin. 29 minutes after 7 o'clock. Well, coming up in our next half hour here on the program, the Weather Network has released

0: released its annual summer weather forecast. So what will be the next few months looking like here in the Northwest? Well, we're going to find out. As well, Kenora Fire and Emergency Services is launching a new way to receive fast, targeted emergency updates straight to your device. We'll find out more about that. And of course, you'll want to hang around into the last half hour of our program because, yes, it's Wednesday, and that means a brand new installment of Spin the Black Circle with Matt Frattpietro. And this week, Matt is catching up with Thunder Bay's Kevin Smelter. So you'll want to stay tuned for that coming up just after 8 o'clock. 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It's 7:30. Olivia Levesque is here with the CBC News.
1: Good morning. Right now in Geraldton, cloudy skies, 8 degrees. Here in Thunder Bay, sunshine and 7 degrees. And in Kenora, sunny skies there and 11 degrees. Emergency officials in Kenora are encouraging residents and cottagers to sign up for a new alert system. It's designed to improve communication during emergencies. The service is called Voyant Alert, and it allows users to receive updates about emergencies through text, email, calls, or through a smartphone app. That includes alerts about evacuations, severe weather, water main breaks, and other emergencies. Deputy Fire Chief Dexter Hoopy says the system is especially useful in a community like Kenora, where the population grows during the summer tourist season.
2: When serious incidents happen, they want to make sure they're getting information from a reputable source. This new system gives them the flexibility to get the information however they want. Like I mentioned, you can either get a voice call to your landline, a text message, or an email, and you can have multiple different points set up where if something's impacting your work or your house, you can get customized information for that as well.
1: And we'll hear more on this story coming up in the next half hour here on Superior Morning. Well, the provincial government says it will be spending more than $14 million over the next 2 years to build a digital system, or rather a digital system to track the inventory of the province's forest resources. Ontario is working with Microsoft to develop customized digital tools to collect, store, and share forest inventory information. And the province says a new remote sensing system will provide better access to this data that is more accurate and easier to use. Thunder Bay Atikokan MPP Kevin Holland is Ontario's Associate Minister of Forestry.
3: Taking the data that they've done in the being out in the field and compiling that data and working it in with the LIDAR technology so that they can do a better job in really identifying the age, the species, the condition. It can do the forest biomass that's on the ground. It can address some of the fire loads.
1: Holland says updating the Forest Resources Inventory Information Management System will inform everything from wildfire management analysis to land use planning decisions. Well, getting around on an electric moped or motorcycle in Ontario could soon become more difficult. The province is looking to reclassify the motorized devices as motor vehicles. For years, slower speed electric mopeds and motorcycles have been considered as e-bikes under Ontario law. As Giacomo Panico reports, owners could soon need a license and insurance.
4: Peter Boucher proudly shows off his shiny new electric moped. It follows the existing rules on e-bikes in Ontario, meaning he doesn't need a license, registration, or insurance.
5: But if they regulate it, I can't afford that.
4: The CEO of the Insurance Brokers Association of Ontario points out that heavy e-bikes that are more akin to mopeds and motorcycles should be treated differently than bicycles. Colin Simpson says without insurance, governments are often on the hook to cover accident expenses.
6: If you're part of the risk, you need to be part of the solution.
4: If adopted, the changes mean Ontario would be the first province to require insurance for slow-speed electric mopeds. The Canadian Electric Bicycle Association, which represents e-bike retailers, says the government is overreacting to concerns about riders who operate e-bikes illegally on roads and sidewalks. Ontario's Ministry of Transportation says enforcement would only start after a 12-month education campaign, but they wouldn't provide a launch date. Giacomo Panico, CBC News, Ottawa.
1: And lastly, the Dryden Warmth Project has extended its hours from 2 to 4 evenings a week thanks to a federal funding boost from the Reaching Home Grant. The grassroots group operates a drop-in space for people experiencing homelessness and allows people to access a wash.

0: Truman Snacks, and learn more about different community resources. The program is run in partnership with the Bridges Dryden and Area Adult Learning Center. Linda Menard-Penner is the chair of the Dryden Warmth Project, and she says they have received a lot of support since their space first opened at the end of March.
1: It's important because it's just the right thing to do. Everybody deserves to be safe. Everybody deserves to have a good life. And we see this as helping people get a good life. So that's why it is important.
0: The drop-in space is open in the evenings from Friday to Monday. And the group has also hired a part-time coordinator to help manage operations. And that's the CBC News at this hour. For more news anytime, you can always visit our website or find us on the CBC News app and just click the local tab. Time now to check in on the weather forecast, and Matt Frappetro joins us with today's outlook. Hey, Matt.
2: Hey, Liv. Did you enjoy yesterday's weather? It was like
0: what a beautiful
2: mid-July.
0: Day. Yes, and you could just feel a shift in the feelings out there in the world.
2: You really could. And the bright blue sky. I was down by the waterfront. Absolutely beautiful down there.
0: Perfect.
2: The salties were out in the bay.
0: Yeah.
2: It was a good time. Well, it's going to be a little colder today. But not much, but a little bit. So let's get into it here for the far north. Cloudy skies clearing late this morning. Winds gusting up to 20 kilometers an hour today with a high of 22 degrees. The western part of the region, sunny, high of 24. The city of Thunder Bay, 20 degrees and sunny skies with winds gusting up to 25 kilometers an hour this morning. And if we take a look down the north shore of Lake Superior, up into the Greenstone area, some sun and cloud on the way today, becoming totally cloudy this morning. Winds gusting up to 20 kilometers an hour today with a high of 17 degrees. Mary Jean, how are things looking right now?
3: Well, right now, as mentioned, it's looking a beautiful blue sky day out there. Mainly sunny skies, 7 degrees at this hour. Atikokan is sitting at 8. Fort Frances, the warm spot at 14 degrees. Kenora, mainly sunny and 11. For Dryden, sunny skies, 10 degrees. Sulugout, mainly sunny and 8. Red Lake, sunny and 7. Pickle Lake, 7 degrees, but cloudy skies there. Sandy Lake, cloudy and 5. Kitchen Lake, Sibinanoag, light rain and 3 degrees at this hour. Fort Severn, the cool spot right now, 0 and fog. Eastward, Geraldton, Nipigon, Marathon areas, all 8 degrees. Cloudy skies around there. Armstrong, mostly cloudy and 7. 24 minutes before 8 o'clock.
4: Hello there, I'm Craig Norris. I hope you're having a good week. Stopping by with a quick check on what's coming up this Saturday on In the Key of C, your music-fueled journey around Ontario. Well, 1,700 regular season games, 297 playoff games, 44 Stanley Cup final games, 3 Olympic gold medal games. During his career as a referee in the National Hockey League, Guelph's Bill McCreary has seen a lot. He's now written a book about his experience, and he joins me to talk about it. Plus, of course, lots and lots of music. You'll hear tunes from Sultans of String, Broken Social Scene, Kathleen Edwards, and lots, lots more, including this one from Loon Choir.

0: That was just a little bit of Loon Choir's Guest House. You will hear that tune, some info on an upcoming Loon Choir festival gig, and a lot more on In the Key of C, Saturday at 3 p.m. Eastern, 2 p.m. Central, all across Ontario on CBC Radio 1 and on the CBC Listen app, where you can listen to past episodes on demand. I'm Craig Norris. I'll see you Saturday with songs and stories from all over our big, beautiful province and beyond on In the Key of C.
1: Well, it may not officially be summer yet, but you wouldn't guess that by the weather these last few days. But is that going to hold up in northwestern Ontario? And what do June, July, and August have in store for the region weather-wise? Well, to find out, we reached out to Doug Gillam, a senior meteorologist with the Weather Network, which released its annual Canadian summer forecast this morning. And he joins us on the line now. Good morning.
2: Good morning.
1: So tell us about the summer forecast. How is it put together?
2: Well, we look at global patterns. Specifically, we look at ocean water temperature anomalies. You may be familiar with La Nina and El Nino. Mm-hmm. They're really kind of drivers of the jet stream pattern. We look at years in the past where we had similar patterns. And this year, we're making the rapid transition from La Nina to a strong El Nino. And we look at what the weather, dominant weather patterns looked like during those similar years.
1: And what does the summer hold for our area, for northwestern Ontario weather-wise?
2: Well, after a sluggish spring, we're going to have a bit of a strong start to summer. We've made a nice pattern reversal. And so we expect temperatures during June to be near to even warmer than normal. But summer's going to be inconsistent as we get into July and August. It's not going to really want to kind of lock into a pattern. And there's some good to that, you know, just consistent warmer than normal has a negative side as well. But so we'll have some changeable conditions. Those back and forth temperature swings during July and August could tip to the cool side of seasonal, especially around Thunder Bay and for areas to the east, a little bit closer to offsetting each other as you head closer to Kenora. And a concern this summer is that we could be drier than normal. We don't think it's going to be necessarily drought conditions, but below normal precipitation definitely can bring some concerns if we get extended periods of dry weather.
1: Now, last summer, we dealt with some early season heat wave-like conditions and above normal temperatures for days at a time. Anything like that in your forecasting?
2: It's definitely a concern. We don't think we would lock into that for an too extended period of a time, but we do expect temperatures to tend a bit warmer than normal during June, still somewhat changeable. So definitely couldn't rule out a week of very warm to hot weather, especially during the first half of summer.
1: Does the forecast also look at precipitation?
2: Yes, it does. Now, summer precipitation is so notorious for being variable. You can get a month's worth of precipitation in an afternoon of thunderstorms, mm-hmm. and you can have flooding in one location a few kilometers away, very little rain. So that's the disclaimer, the caveat with this forecast. But the concern is that we will be drier than normal. Of course, that's great for vacationing and being in your backyard. But there would be some wildfire concerns if we were to be too far below normal. So hopefully we're just slightly below normal, but being dry is a concern for the summer.
1: All right. Now, in terms of the rest of our region, I mean, we generally focus on the Thunder Bay area, but how about the rest of northwestern Ontario? Is that looking similar or different?
2: Similar, yes. So the narrative that I have given you really is applicable to all of northwestern Ontario with the sort of warmer start to summer and then the changeable conditions, especially during July and August, periods of warm weather offset by some periods of cooler, more refreshing conditions. And then as we look at the country as a whole, the focus of the summer warmth we think will be across Western Canada, BC into Alberta. But we don't think that any part of the country really locks into a hot, dry pattern. You certainly can get stretches of hot weather, but it seems less of an extreme summer across most of the country.
1: So you're not seeing, you know, lengthy heat waves or some things that will make us suffer through summer?
2: Right. Yeah. I mean, you can get several days like that, but not a setup where you just lock into that for weeks at a time. We're certainly going to seeing a heat wave across the prairies as we wrap up spring, such a contrast to a chilly spring. Now, we do have a heat wave across Alberta, Saskatchewan, and Manitoba, and some of that warmth, you felt it yesterday, spreading into northwestern Ontario. But fortunately, it's not quite as persistent once you get into Ontario.
1: Well, thank you so much for sharing the forecast with us. I appreciate your time this morning.
2: Yeah, my pleasure. Enjoy. It's certainly a long-awaited season after a rather slugger spring.
1: You're absolutely right. Thanks so much.
2: Yes, take care.
1: Doug Gillum.

is a senior meteorologist with the Weather Network. 16 minutes before 8 o'clock, we'll get out the martini glasses. James Bond is back in video game form. The new Bond game, titled 007 First Light, officially releases today. And here's Lana Del Rey with the game's theme song, First Light.

0: That's Lana Del Rey with First Light, that new Bond game coming out today. 13 minutes before 8 o'clock. Well, at a time where wildfires and floods are becoming more apparent in northwestern Ontario, Kenora is rolling out a new way to keep residents informed when emergencies strike. The city has partnered with Voyant Alert. That is a system designed to deliver real-time targeted alerts straight to your phone, email, or even a voice call. Deputy Fire Chief Dexter Hoopy is with Kenora and Kenora Fire and Emergency Services, and he joins us now to walk us through how it works, why it matters, and what it means for both residents and seasonal visitors. Good morning.
1: Good morning. How are you guys doing today?
0: I am very well, and you?
1: I'm doing wonderful.
0: Okay. So tell us a little bit more. What is Voyant Alert?
1: So Voyant Alert is a multi-purpose communication tool that we're going to be using for critical alerts or very important messaging that we want to get to a larger audience. So it's a simple tool that we can use to

0: get information out to the end user using the method of their choice. So guests or residents can sign up to get information through either email, through the Voyn Alert app, text messages, or via phone call. And it allows us to be able to do it all at once.
1: Now, when we talk about critical information, what are we talking about?
0: We're talking about evacuation alerts, wildfire risks, boil water advisories, anything that we need to get information out to people right away and using multiple different ways.
1: Okay, so you've said people can get the messaging in different ways. How exactly does it work? How do residents, take part in this?
0: So residents can sign up through our website at kenora.ca/emergency-alerts. They'll use our partner Voyn Alert, and then they sign up and they pick locations across the city so they can use their home, they can use their work, they can use their children's school. And anytime there's an event that happens that impacts that location or citywide, they would get an alert to the device of their choosing. Like I mentioned, that could either be an email, that could be a text message, or there's a voice to call for landlines, or it would go through their app.
1: And you can do this also, like if you have a senior parent or someone that you also want to kind of keep an eye on their area?
0: Absolutely. So it doesn't mean you don't have to just do your address. So if you want to keep track of mom's house or your neighbors or your cousins, you can put in multiple different locations. So if something impacts their area, you can get notified as well.
1: Now, why was it felt that Kenora needed a system like this now?
0: I think it's one of those times where we live in the age of technology, and it's just going to be another tool in the toolbox for our team and our staff to be able to get that message out. Everybody has devices in their hands, and we're pretty connected. So this gives us the ability to push out that communication in real time to as many people as possible.
1: And what does that mean, for you and your teams in terms of trying to get the messaging out while at the same time you're dealing with whatever the situation is?
0: Absolutely. So we wanted something that was simple for us to be able to get out. So Voyn Alert has been a great partner, and we're able to create a whole bunch of different templates for different types of emergencies. So in real time, I can send out alert to thousands of people from my cell phone, from roadside of an incident, or we can have it from a computer. Or if we are super busy, we can call them and they can help us issue that alert via phone call.
1: Oh, okay. So you won't necessarily be on the hook to be trying to be typing while you're dealing with a situation?
0: Absolutely. So the templates are pretty clear where we can customize them as we go, but the bulk of the information is going to be there already.
1: And how do you think this will improve emergency response compared to older methods like, posting on social media or getting out news releases?
0: I think it's just going to be one of those things where it's, again, another tool in the toolbox where we can use this device or use this process to get the information out right away. But then we're still going to partner with all the different agencies that we do to get that message out, whether it's news, radio, social media. It's just another way to make sure that everybody gets the message.
1: And of course, Kenora sees a major increase in population in the summer. How does that impact, emergency communications? Like, will this make it easier for people who are only there part of the year to also be getting alerts?
0: Absolutely. We hope that any of our seasonal residents or our guests coming to Kenora are able to sign up through the app for their means of communication. All they got to do is pick a location within the city and then they'll get notified as well.
1: Okay. Well, it sounds very interesting. We'll have to check back with you at some point and see how it's working. Thank you so much for telling us about it.
0: No problem. Happy to come back on.
1: That's Deputy Fire Chief Dexter Hoopy with Kenora Fire and Emergency Services. Residents can register for Voyn Alert for free online at register.voyn-alert.com or kenora.ca/emergency-alerts. 7 minutes before 8 o'clock. Well, Miko announced a new album coming out at the end of June, and now the Toronto singer has revealed an international tour, including stops in Edmonton, Toronto, and Montreal this summer. Here he is with Dream Boy.

0: There you go. Miko with Dream Boy. His new album, When the Lights Turn On, will be out on June 26th. Just a couple minutes now before 8 o'clock. Olivia Levesque back with a look at news. Olivia?
1: Good morning. Well, a week-long spay and neuter clinic is underway in Long Lake 58 First Nation. The program is being run by Matawa Animal Wellness Services, and it's open to Matawa First Nations members and Greenstone residents. A vet team is offering spay and neuter services along with microchip implants, vaccinations, deworming, flea, and tick treatments. Judy Cameron is Matawa's Indigenous Animal Wellness Specialist, and she says the initiative aims to improve the health of both people and pets.
2: When we look at creating healthy communities, that includes animals. It includes animals for public safety, and it includes animals for public health as well. And especially for looking at the zoonotics, especially rabies and any type of parasites, everybody goes hand in hand when we're in a community. So when we're elevating the health of one, we're elevating the health of the other.
1: Cannon says this is the third clinic to be held in the community, and she says Long Lake 58 and neighboring Ganugamin First Nation have reported fewer animals roaming, fighting, and breeding since the first clinic took place. Just a quick look at what's making news this morning, Mary Jean.
0: Thanks so much, Olivia. Of course, coming up in our next half hour, we have a brand new installment of Spin the Black Circle with Matt Frappetro. This week, Matt catches up with Thunder Bay's Kevin Smeltzer. Stay with us.
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0: That is the latest national and international news from World Report. 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I'm Martina Fitzgerald. 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
1: Good morning, Beaujolais, Watchier. I'm Mary Jean Cormier, and this is Superior Morning.

It is Wednesday, May 27th, and you know what we love about Wednesdays? We have a brand new installment of Spin the Black Circle with Matt Frappito.

0: Well, this week, Matt catches up with Thunder Bay's Kevin Smeltzer. His upcoming debut album, Fabricated Worlds, is due out on June 12th. We'll hear more about the first single, Unsurvivable. And what if the writing you create with AI sounds a bit too AI-ish? Well, there's an app for that. The CBC's Manjula Selvaraja looks at new tools that claim to humanize AI-written work. Wow. Joining us now with a look at what's happening in news is Olivia Levesque. Good morning, Olivia.
1: Good morning. Well, the provincial government says it will be spending more than $14 million over the next 2 years to build a digital system to inventory the province's forest resources. Ontario is working with Microsoft to develop customized digital tools to collect, store, and share forest inventory information. And Thunder Bay is in for a slightly cooler than normal summer, according to a new seasonal forecast. The Weather Network released its 2026 summer forecast today. And the agency says June temperatures will likely be warmer than normal, but overall weather patterns through the season in the Northwest are looking to be inconsistent. Just a quick look at some of the stories making news this morning. I'll be back at 8:30. Right now, Matt Frappetro is here with a look at today's weather forecast. Hey, Matt.
2: Hey, Liv. Well, we'll start in the far north here. Cloudy skies clearing late this morning. We'll have a high of 22 degrees. The western part of the region is going to see sun as well. High of 20 kilometers an hour. Sunny skies with winds gusting up to 20 kilometers an hour. High of 24 degrees today. The city of Thunder Bay, sunny skies, winds gusting up to 20 as well. High of 20 degrees. And if we take a look down the north shore of Lake Superior, up into Greenstone, some sun and cloud on the way today, becoming totally cloudy this morning. Winds up to 25 kilometers an hour this morning with a high of 17 degrees. Mary Jean.
0: Well, I'm seeing more double digits here, Matt. In Thunder Bay right now, 11 degrees, mainly sunny skies at this hour. Atikokan, 12. Fort Francis, the warm spot at this hour, 15 degrees. For Kenora, mainly sunny and 12 degrees. Dryden, sunny and 11. Both Sioux Lookout and Red Lake, mainly sunny and 10 degrees. Pickle Lake, cloudy and 6. Sandy Lake, cloudy skies, 5 degrees. Kitchenabeg, Sibinanoag, some light rain falling and 4. The cool spot at this hour, Fort Severn, sitting right at 0 and fog. Eastward, Geraldton, Nipigon areas, 9 degrees, mostly cloudy skies. Around Marathon, mainly sunny and 9. Armstrong, cloudy and 7. 13 minutes after 8 o'clock.

0: It's Wednesday, and you know what that means. It's time for another installment of Spin the Black Circle with Matt Frappetro. Matt, what do you have for us this week?
1: Well, Mary Jean, he's a software engineer by day and a studio engineer by night. Thunder Bay's Kevin Smeltzer is blending tech and emotion on his upcoming debut album, Fabricated Worlds, and it's due out June the 12th. I caught up with him earlier this week to talk a little bit about the inspiration behind the record, the first single, and how he's reconnected with his creative outlet after almost two decades. So let's spin the black circle and find out more about him.

0: Hi, I'm Kevin Smeltzer. I have a new song called Unsurvivable that released May 1st. I'm a software developer.
1: Oh, nice.
0: Yeah, I've been doing it for a long time now, so I tried not to make it my career, but it just worked out then.

0: So tell me a little bit about yourself. You're a software engineer by day, and by night you're making music.
1: Yeah, exactly. I've always loved music. I've always loved working with computers too. So, but at a certain point, I had to choose between which career to follow. And I was in Vancouver studying jazz music, and that career didn't seem like it was going to be very lucrative. So I chose computers because that's where the money is. But, you know, fast forward 30 years. Can I do math? Fast forward 20-something years. And I finally decided that I need to start making music again. So that's where this all came from. The whole album's going to be out June 12th. So this is the first album. I was really born out of the fact that... I went through some health problems, and I kind of realized one day that I might die soonish. That's how I put it. And also the fact that I found out that there's a new studio opening up in town, or that opened up in town, called Blueprints. And I went to visit, I went to check it out, and I was like, oh, you know, it seemed like it's a really world-class facility. I was really, really blown away by how nice it was. So it was kind of those two things conspiring together. I really felt that I had to take advantage of it and just make some music. I didn't have anything ready. That summer, or it was a couple summers ago, I guess it was, and I went there and I was like, oh, wow. Like, something just in my head decided that I wanted to make an album. So I had to start there. So turns out I had a lot of things that had happened in my life that I wanted to write about, even though I guess I didn't know it until I started writing. And then it was like, oh, I want to write about this. Mostly about failed relationships, so I'm an expert in that.
0: And did you call in a lot of favors to have some of your friends come in and play and sing and things like that?
1: I did.
0: Yeah.
1: I called in a lot of favors. I had over 24 collaborators, so
0: wow.
1: it was wild. Yeah, I really wanted to get the local musicians. I mean, not that I'm sure some of them have had opportunities or whatever, but I thought it would be cool just to get people into the studio, because we have a lot of live music in Thunder Bay. There's a lot of great live music community, but I didn't know how many of them had had a chance to be in the recording studio. So I thought it would be cool just to bring people in and get to give them that experience. But also, selfishly, I needed people to make my album better too. So it was a win-win.
0: Now, the album that we're talking about, it's called Fabricated Worlds. How would you describe the sound that you're going for?
1: Oh, boy. I don't even know how to describe it. And I was hoping someone else would be able to do that to me. It's kind of like, I've had so many musical influences over my life. I started with classical music. And like I mentioned already, I studied jazz. And then I got into classic rock. And of course, I grew up in the 80s and 90s. So all that music was in my head. And so I love Daft Punk and, you know, the Beatles, George Michael, so many different artists, and, you know, Harry Connick Jr., Frank Sinatra, you know, I could go on and on. But so the album, it turned into, like, there's 16 songs, but they're all kind of different genres, different sonic world, I would say, for each one. I think one of the common themes between them is there is a lot of electronic sound. So I really had a lot of synthesizer sounds that I kind of played with throughout the album, and then tried to mix it with the more analog sounds of the live musicians.

0: Now, a song like Unsurvivable, which is the first song that you've released, came out on May 1st. What's the feedback you're getting from that?
1: People love it. They like to say it makes them want to move. And I've had people say it's good for doing exercise, like doing a workout and stuff like that. It's kind of like an up-tempo, dancey song. So, people are enjoying it.
0: And what's that song all about?
1: That song is about how I mentioned earlier. At one point, I kind of realized I was going to die soonish. So that's kind of what that song's about. It's about, life is short and we have to dance while we can, basically, is what it boils down to.
0: You say you're going to die soon. Is that, did you want to get into that?
1: Soonish. Yeah. It's just that everyone's going to die soonish, right? I mean, we don't know whether it's going to be tomorrow or, I'm 48 now. So if I get 10 more years, 20 more years, one more day, I don't know what it's going to be. So I have to really just take advantage of the time that we have.
0: Uh-huh. I see you wrote on Spotify, nobody gets out of life alive, dance while you can.
1: Exactly.
0: That's a pretty powerful line.
1: I couldn't remember. Yeah.
0: Well, there you go, folks. Big thanks to Kevin Smeltzer for making some time to chat with me here. His new album, Fabricated Worlds, is out June 12th. Here's the first single. This is Unsurvivable on Spin the Black Circle.

0: Oh, Thunder Bay's Kevin Smeltzer with Unsurvivable right here on another installment of Spin the Black Circle with Matt Frappetro. You can stream it again wherever you get your music. His debut album, Fabricated Worlds, is due out on June 12th. You can head to www.kevinsmeltzer.com to hear more. And of course, if you know a Northern Ontario artist you think would make a great interview, give us a shout. Email us, thunderbay@cbc.ca, or text us, 807-355-9600. And of course, you can hear this episode again on the CBC Listen app. 25 minutes after 8 o'clock. Well, brace yourselves, spelling fanatics. A much maligned feature in writing may be in style now. Typos. That's right, spelling errors. A new set of apps called Humanizers pop these mistakes and more into AI writing to rehumanize it. While critics seethe and fans sign up for subscriptions, the CBC's Manjula Salvaraja looks at what makes human writing human.
1: A prestigious global writing prize is steeped in controversy this year. Critics say one of the winners of the Commonwealth Short Story Prize, The Serpent in the Grove, is AI-generated. The speculation kicked off a flurry of reflection in the writing world about the state of the craft. Part of the problem is the evolving cat-and-mouse game in trying to spot AI-written work. First came the chatbots, spitting out essays in seconds. Then came the detectors. Now there are apps called humanizers to make AI writing less AI-ish. Apps like Bypass GPT and Write Human.
2: What are we doing, you know?
1: Andy O'Brien has been a copywriter for 20 years and now writes about humanizing AI writing. His latest book on the topic, The Humanizers Strike Back, is out now.
2: The irony is almost too perfect. I mean, we created these AI writing tools that sound too artificial. So what do? We use more AI to make it sound human again. And that should really make us pause, because humanization is not like just some cosmetic layer that we spray on after all the human disappears.
1: Humanizing isn't just about removing suspected AI-isms like buzzwords and M-dashes. The apps aim to increase perplexity, which is the unpredictability found in human writing, and burstiness, the variety in sentence patterns seen in human-crafted text. They claim to outwit detectors by making AI writing more varied and, in some cases, introducing typos. Even Grammarly, a popular AI-powered writing assistant, has a humanizer feature. It's something Adam Dubé finds objectionable, seeing as some Canadian post-secondary institutions provide students with free access to the app.
3: Grammarly, still to this day on their website, has a humanizer on the student page for how to use Grammarly. And it says, make your AI-assisted writing sound more naturally engaging without changing what you mean to say.
1: Dubé is an associate professor of learning sciences at McGill University and is part of the leadership group for the McGill Collaborative for AI and Society. According to a 2026 study he references from Mapua University in the Philippines, interest in humanizers ebbs and flows with the academic cycle. The report shows that Google searches about these kinds of apps climb until December, then drop off for the holidays. Dubé says these tools are antithetical to learning.
3: They can build something that helps students get stuff done, but they aren't building things that help students learn. And so I see companies viewing education as, in a very superficial way, as students producing outputs, as opposed to as students engaged in a learning process.
1: But if AI writing can allegedly slip by the jury of a writing competition, it begs the question, what makes writing by a human human-like? Here's Andy O'Brien.
2: Our own lived experiences, the dues we paid in our lives, our own hero's journey makes the humans want to read other humans' writings. It's our vulnerability. AI has no vulnerability. You know, it doesn't care what it puts out. It's just a bunch of data sets and that's it.
1: Adam Dubé says it's more than putting words to a page. It's the process.
3: Writing involves information gathering so that you go out and make choices about what you're going to collect, and then you're going to evaluate it. And a lot of times, our experience of understanding comes from the writing process, especially for students. And so that's where, when we have these AI systems thinking of what is a student's job? Well, the student's job is just to create the output. Well, these outputs don't search for articles. These outputs don't engage in this thinking. It's just generating a block of text.
1: Andy O'Brien proposes a different approach. He's a critic of the passive way people use AI, prompting, copying, rehumanizing, and pasting. Instead, he wants to see people collaborate with AI in a meaningful way, staying in the driver's seat and preserving their voice.
2: Maybe writing a couple of hundred words that you may have crafted yourself, and then you put a thoughtful prompt in, not just barking an order at it, but you actually, you know, have some give and take in the prompting process with your own personal judgments, your own tastes, your own experiences, and your refusal to accept the machine answers.
1: In the study from the Philippines, the author argues that a growing dependence on AI writing, supported by humanizers, could lead to a decline in critical thinking and a rise in learned helplessness. The jury is still out on the long-term effects of leaning on AI for writing, but the writing world is aghast at what it reads. For CBC Radio, I'm Manjula Selvaraja.
0: Thanks for that, Manjula. 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It is now 8:31. Olivia Levesque is here with the CBC News.
4: Good morning. Right now in Geraldton, cloudy skies, 9 degrees. Here in Thunder Bay, sunshine and 11 degrees. And in Kenora, sunny there and 12 degrees. Mattawa Animal Wellness Services is running a week-long spay and neuter clinic in Long Lake 58 First Nation. The program is run in partnership with Long Lake 58 and neighboring Ganugamin First Nation, as well as the Global Alliance for Pets and People and Northern Reach Network. That team is offering spay and neuter services along with microchip implants, vaccinations, deworming, and flea and tick treatments. Judy Cannon is Mattawa's Indigenous Animal Wellness Specialist, and she says the program aims to address the region's veterinarian desert by making care more accessible.
5: If an animal needs servicing, they can't even go down the highway to Thunder Bay. They have to continue on down to Dryden. So that's what you're looking at. I would think it's an over 10-hour drive for services. So that means a lot of extra barriers for families. So we're bringing it right into the communities.
4: Cannon says more than 300 pets are expected to receive treatment this week through the clinic. Well, getting around on an electric moped or motorcycle in Ontario could soon become more difficult. The province is looking to reclassify the motorized devices as motor vehicles. For years, lower-speed electric mopeds and motorcycles have been considered as e-bikes under Ontario law, but now owners could soon need a license and insurance. Colin Simpson is the CEO of the Insurance Brokers Association of Ontario, and he says without insurance, governments are often on the hook to cover accident expenses.
6: Because no one individual is likely to be able to afford to pay for the claims that they create and the damage they create through a single vehicle accident. But if you're part of the risk, you need to be part of the solution.
4: If adopted, the changes mean Ontario would be the first province to require insurance for slow-speed electric mopeds. Ontario's Ministry of Transportation says enforcement would only start after a 12-month education campaign, but they wouldn't provide a launch date. Well, the city of Kenora is launching a new emergency alert system. It's aimed at keeping residents and visitors informed during critical situations like fires, floods, evacuations, and during service disruptions. Kenora Fire and Emergency Services has partnered with Voyant Alert. That's a communication platform that can send emergency notifications directly to users through text, email, voice call, or through a mobile app. Deputy Fire Chief Dexter Hoopy says users can track multiple locations as well.
7: So those are for more for targeted information or a targeted messaging. So for example, if there was a water main break at near mom's house, we can target the information to go to a circle around that area. So maybe only part of the population will get noticed because it's only impacting them, versus if there's a large scale evacuation, everybody gets the message.
4: Hoopy says the goal is to get accurate information to the right people as quickly as possible. Well, Thunder Bay is in for a slightly cooler than normal summer, according to a new seasonal forecast. The Weather Network released its 2026 summer forecast this morning. It's created by combining global climate models, ocean temperature patterns, and historical weather.

0: weather data. The weather agency says June temperatures will likely be warmer than normal, but overall weather patterns through the season are looking to be inconsistent for Thunder Bay and surrounding areas. Doug Gillum is a senior meteorologist with the Weather Network.
1: There's some good to that, you know, just consistent warmer than normal has a negative side as well. But so we'll have some changeable conditions. Those back and forth temperature swings during July and August could tip to the cool side of seasonal, especially around Thunder Bay and for areas to the east, a little bit closer to offsetting each other as you head closer to Kenora.
0: Gillum says a concern for this summer for the region is below normal precipitation. He says June rainfall will be critical for northwestern Ontario, as it's usually the wettest month of the year for much of the region, and missing out on that rainfall would have drought implications for July and August. And lastly, the city of Thunder Bay is looking for help as staff begin to program the next summer send-off drone show. The event will happen at Marina Park on August 27th. Hundreds of drones will once again light up the night sky at the waterfront. Talia Strickland is the special events developer for the city of Thunder Bay, and she says people can submit their ideas about what images or themes they would like to see depicted during the light show.
2: We're looking for something creative that the public would think would be crowd pleasing. We would consider anything, any submissions will be considered, provided that they are family friendly and they also meet technical feasibility.
0: Strickland says the final selection of images will be made through a juried process, and people can submit their ideas online through Get Involved at Thunder Bay. And the deadline for survey submissions is May 31st. And that's the CBC News at 8:36. Mary Jean?
3: I just find that so amazing that they can ask for images. And I know last year had so many, you know, very local images and, you know, Canadian images.
0: Nature themes.
3: It'll be interesting to see how many new ones are out this year.
0: Definitely.
3: Thanks so much for joining us. We'll see you tomorrow here on Superior Morning. Bye-bye.

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1: There was outrage when Hezbollah first joined the Iranian war with the U.S. and Israel by launching a pointless and ineffectual barrage of drones and missiles into Israel in supposed solidarity with the death of a former, the late Supreme Leader Ali Khamenei. And

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0: 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The CBC News is next. Coming up in an hour, it's Q.
4: Colm Tabin wrote the novel Brooklyn. That movie was nominated for an Oscar. He got to go to the ceremony, but didn't get to go to the main part because he didn't write the screenplay. He'll tell you there is a very big difference between the red carpet and the linoleum. He'll be here today with that story and a new collection of short stories.
5: From CBC News, the world this hour. I'm Mike Miles. Energy Minister Tim Hodgson is in BC for a major announcement about liquefied natural gas. The deal with Germany could see up to 1 million metric tons of LNG exported annually,

0: from a planned facility off BC's northwest coast. Janice McGregor has more.
1: Once built, the plan is to export some 12 million metric tons of liquefied natural gas annually. Now, this particular deal today is going to take up 1 million of those tons. As BC Premier David Eby explained yesterday, the business case for Solisims isn't there until enough offtake deals are in place.
2: A major announcement with a European partner of purchasing LNG gets us that much closer to final investment decision of this more than $10 billion investment.
1: The pipeline to get the natural gas to the terminal for liquefaction, that's not built yet. Last month, British Columbia's Supreme Court heard two petitions challenging the provincial approval for the route for the 900-kilometer Prince Rupert gas transmission pipeline. A hereditary chief from the Gitxsan Nation, alongside local residents and environmental groups, argued that the environmental review was out of date. Janice McGregor, CBC News, Ottawa.
0: Former federal minister Stephen Guilbeau is expected to announce today he's resigning as an MP. The environmental activist has expressed frustration with the direction of the Carney government and the rolling back of key pillars of Canada's climate and environmental policy. Kate McKenna reports.
3: Health Minister Marjorie Michel is one of several Liberal cabinet ministers who say they're sorry to see Stephen Guilbeau go.
4: I really appreciate his work, his advocacy, and I'm fully respectful of his decision.
3: Sources tell CBC News the Liberal MP is expected to tell his caucus colleagues he's planning to resign as a member of parliament. Guilbeau has been critical of the Carney government's moves to roll back climate and environmental policy, some of which was put in place when Guilbeau was environment minister under Justin Trudeau. He resigned from cabinet last November after the prime minister unveiled plans to work with Alberta to build a new pipeline to the west coast. When the next phase of that deal was announced earlier this month, Guilbeau said he was reflecting on his future. But Guilbeau is not the only MP feeling uneasy. More than a dozen Liberals recently wrote to the Prime Minister expressing concerns about the compromises being made to get more things built in Canada. Kate McKenna, CBC News, Ottawa.
0: Canada's adding new travel rules and immigration restrictions as the Ebola outbreak in Central Africa keeps growing. Jennifer LaGrassa reports.
5: We're taking the necessary measures to protect Canadians.
6: Canada's Minister of Immigration and Refugees, Lena Metledge-Diab, announced a 90-day pause on processing visas and other immigration documents from citizens of Democratic Republic of Congo, Uganda, and South Sudan. That's because of a large-scale Ebola outbreak in those regions, which has reached 1,000 suspected cases and hundreds of deaths, many of them in Congo.
4: I think we are very low risk in Canada.
6: Federal Health Minister Marjorie Michel says these new measures were driven by the upcoming FIFA World Cup games, which are headed to Canada next month. The government is also ramping up screening for the next 3 months. Starting this weekend, Canadians or foreign nationals who have been to the impacted regions in the past 21 days must have a health assessment. Anyone with symptoms could be transferred to hospital or required to self-isolate. Jennifer LaGrassa, CBC News, Windsor, Ontario.
0: Iran is beginning to lift its nationwide internet blackout. Authorities restricted internet access back in January, calling it a wartime necessity. The shutdown has cost Iran's economy an estimated $30 million per day. And now, after 88 days, state authorities say broadband services are back. Mobile internet service is also still partially restricted. It's not clear if that will be fully restored. That is The World This Hour. You can listen to us wherever you get your podcasts or on your smart speaker. The World This Hour is updated every hour, 7 days a week. For CBC News, I'm Mike Miles.
7: Turning now to take a look at the weather for the city of Thunder Bay and Superior West. Today, mainly sunny skies with the temperature high reaching to 20 degrees with a high UV index. Tonight, clear skies with the temperature low falling to around 6 degrees. And looking to Thursday, more sunshine expected with the temperature high hovering around 18 degrees. And that's the weather from Environment Canada.
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9: I'm Catherine Cullen, and you're listening to The Current. It's going to get worse. That is the message from the World Health Organization about the Ebola outbreak in the Democratic Republic of Congo. It involves a particular strain of the virus with no cure and no vaccine to prevent it.

0: 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When thieves broke into the Louvre with a ladder, the ladder company quickly produced a tongue-in-cheek ad.
1: We are not involved in the robbery.
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3: Colm Tabin wrote the novel Brooklyn. That movie was nominated for an Oscar. He got to go to the ceremony, but didn't get to go to the main part because he didn't write the screenplay. He'll tell you there is a very big difference between the red carpet and the linoleum. He'll be here today with that story and a new collection of short stories.
4: From CBC News, The World This Hour, I'm Mike Miles. Prime Minister Mark Carney is announcing plans to buy a fleet of surveillance aircraft for the Royal Canadian Air Force. Canada now negotiating with Saab to purchase its Global Eye airborne early warning aircraft. Carney calling it critical to protecting Canadian sovereignty.
5: With its suite of advanced sensors and mission systems, Saab's Golden Eye will be a key resource for Canadian Armed Forces to detect and deter threats across the Arctic. The Global Eye's airborne surveillance capability can track objects and signals up to 650 kilometers away, and they'll share in real time that information with the Canadian forces and our allies.
4: The deal would involve a partnership with Bombardier, providing an estimated 3,000 jobs in Canada. Saab's Global Eye was in competition with a U.S.-manufactured Boeing aircraft. The deal brings Canada in line with NATO, which is considering the

0: Global Eye to replace its aging fleet of early warning aircraft. An international tribunal is investigating whether Canada committed genocide and crimes against humanity. Witnesses and survivors have been testifying for the past 2 days about incidents at residential schools, like missing Indigenous children and unmarked burials. Joy Spear Chief Morris has more from Montreal.
1: Six of us were transferred into the mush hole, and I was six at the time. So.

0: for those little lives stolen. What great things could they have done if their lives weren't taken by the state?
1: A new survey shows Canadians are turning to artificial intelligence for medical advice, but they're not very comfortable with it or the companies behind it. As Christine Birek reports, most patients want AI to support doctors, not replace them.
2: A new survey shows nearly half of Canadians have tried using AI for medical advice, but many don't trust it. Nearly 7 in 10 would rather wait 2 weeks to see a doctor than get an instant AI diagnosis.
3: And even the people who told us they have really poor access to care, even they are saying that they would rather wait for a human doctor than
2: David Valentin is with Liaison Strategies, the firm that did the poll.
3: I think the worry now for the population is, what if it affects me? What if my care is diminished as a result of these new tools? What if my information is hacked or released in some way?
2: As doctors' offices across the country roll out AI technology to take notes rather than writing them by hand, only 31% of those surveyed say they support doctors using that kind of AI during their visit. Most experts say they wouldn't rely on AI for specific medical advice or share personal health information, but say it can be useful for learning about conditions. Christine Birek, CBC News, Toronto.
1: We humans may be flushing away fertilizer, so says a startup in the UK that extracts nutrients from urine. It's called NPK Recovery, and it's been collecting from porta-potties set up at public events. Co-founder Lucy Bell Reeves explains.
4: NPK Recovery is all about recovering nutrients from waste and using them as a fertilizer. So the N, the P, and the K in our name, that stands for nitrogen, phosphorus, and potassium. So rather than that ending up in our sewage system, we recover it and we turn it into a sustainable fertilizer.
1: That fertilizer's been used in a tree planting project set up with a Welsh charity. The company says it's not claiming its product can replace synthetic fertilizers. That is The World This Hour. For CBC News, I'm Mike Miles.
5: Turning now to take a look at the weather for the city of Thunder Bay and Superior West. Today, mainly sunny skies with the temperature high reaching to 20 degrees with a high UV index. Tonight, clear skies with the temperature low falling to around 6 degrees. And looking to Thursday, more sunshine expected with the temperature high hovering around 18 degrees. And that's the weather from Environment Canada.
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7: Hey, I'm Tom Power. Welcome to Q. A lot of comics get into comedy because, you know, they were told their whole lives how funny they are. They go to an open mic night with their friends. They go, come on, man, you're so funny. Get up there. You'll be hilarious. And they do, and they kill it, and their lives are straightened out. Not Julie Kim. She says she grew up being told to keep it down, play it straight. In fact, the only reason she took a comedy class at all was to get better at public speaking for her corporate job. She'll tell you how that led to becoming one of Canada's top comedians. Julie Kim coming up. Plus, when you think about ballet, words like poise and posture may come to mind. Jero Wolf is a choreographer who's made a living telling dancers to let it all go, release, be free, be yourself. He'll be here to tell you about his new work called Kismet. All that coming up on Q. For some

0: great Sonny Rollins with The Bridge from the album of the same name from 1962. Before that, you heard a little bit of my conversation with Sonny from back in 2017. Sonny Rollins has died at the age of 95. Tomorrow on the show, the Irish author Colm Tabin will be here. You might know his novel Brooklyn, or maybe you know the movie version of his book starring Saoirse Ronan. Colm will be here to tell you how losing his father is what inspired him to write in the first place, and how that grief has continued as a through line in his work. We'll see you soon, later on.
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6: The new show, Maximum Pleasure Guaranteed, explores a lot of things. Parenthood, relationships, blackmail, and, of course, murder. It's a thriller where scam culture is at the center. You'll hear how Canadian actor Tatiana Maslany holds the show all together.
7: From CBC News, The World This Hour, I'm Mike Miles. Energy Minister Tim Hodgson is in BC for a major announcement about liquefied natural gas set to happen later this hour. The deal with Germany could see up to 1 million metric tons of LNG exported annually, coming from a planned facility off BC's northwest coast. Janice McGregor has more.
8: Once built, the plan is to export some 12 million metric tons of liquefied natural gas annually. Now, this particular deal today is going to take up 1 million of those tons. As BC Premier David Eby explained yesterday, the business case for Solisims isn't there until enough offtake deals are in place.
9: A major announcement with a European partner of purchasing LNG gets us that much closer to final investment decision of this more than $10 billion investment.
8: The pipeline to get the natural gas to the terminal for liquefaction, that's not built yet. Last month, British Columbia's Supreme Court heard two petitions challenging the provincial approval for the route for the 900-kilometer Prince Rupert gas transmission pipeline. A hereditary chief from the Gitxsan Nation, alongside local residents and environmental groups, argued that the environmental review was out of date. Janice McGregor, CBC News, Ottawa.
7: Conservative MP Ellis Ross represents the BC riding of Skeena-Bulkley Valley, which includes the site of this proposed LNG project. He's calling the deal a good one.
10: And the only question I have about it was, how are you going to go through the Panama Canal, or are you anticipating the Arctic to actually open?

0: a little bit earlier and later, as usual, because I think the Arctic is going to become a key question in terms of Canadian sovereignty.
1: New surveillance planes are coming for the Royal Canadian Air Force. Prime Minister Mark Carney says Canada's negotiating with Sweden's Saab to buy its GlobalEye early warning aircraft, with Canada's Bombardier a partner.
2: Saab and Bombardier's expertise is transforming a modern jet into a cutting-edge surveillance aircraft with altitudes of over 30,000 feet. The GlobalEye partnership will establish Canadian-based production capability, positioning Canada as an integral part of the GlobalEye global supply chain.
1: Saab was chosen over U.S.-based Boeing. This deal would create as many as 3,000 Canadian jobs. It also brings Canada in line with NATO, the alliance looking at the GlobalEye to replace its aging early warning fleet. Former federal minister Stephen Guilbeau is expected to announce today he's resigning as an MP. The environmental activist has expressed frustration with the direction of the Carney government and the rolling back of key pillars of Canada's climate and environmental policy. Kate McKenna reports.
3: Health Minister Marjorie Michel is one of several Liberal cabinet ministers who say they're sorry to see Stephen Guilbeau go.
4: I really appreciate his work, his advocacy, and I'm fully respectful of his decision.
3: Sources tell CBC News the Liberal MP is expected to tell his caucus colleagues he's planning to resign as a member of parliament. Guilbeau has been critical of the Carney government's moves to roll back climate and environmental policy, some of which was put in place when Guilbeau was environment minister under Justin Trudeau. He resigned from cabinet last November after the prime minister unveiled plans to work with Alberta to build a new pipeline to the West Coast. When the next phase of that deal was announced earlier this month, Guilbeau said he was reflecting on his future. But Guilbeau is not the only MP feeling uneasy. More than a dozen Liberals recently wrote to the Prime Minister expressing concerns about the compromises being made to get more things built in Canada. Kate McKenna, CBC News, Ottawa.
1: Finally, a new Prince of Kerr will be at the Tony Awards when they're handed out in less than 2 weeks. Lee Kinney's been nominated for Best Sound Design of a Play for his work on The Fear of 13. The 79th annual Tony Awards take place on June the 7th. That is The World This Hour. Remember, you can listen to us wherever you get your podcasts or on your favorite smart speaker. The World This Hour is updated every hour, 7 days a week. 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
5: Turning now to take a look at the weather for the city of Thunder Bay and Superior West. Today, mainly sunny skies with the temperature high reaching to 20 degrees with a high UV index. Tonight, clear skies with the temperature low falling to around 6 degrees. And looking to Thursday, more sunshine expected with the temperature high hovering around 18 degrees. And that's the weather from Environment Canada.
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7: Okay, so Maximum Pleasure Guaranteed is this new show that's getting a lot of buzz. It centers on Paula, played by Canadian actor Tatiana Maslany, and the web she encounters after getting blackmailed by her favorite sex cam worker. It's being called her most provocative role yet. I'm Emil Niazi, sitting in for Elamine Abdel-Mahmoud. This is Commotion. Rad Simon Pillay and CT Jones have seen the series, and they are here with me now. Hey, welcome to the show.
8: Hello.
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11: 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And they're gonna kill me.
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7: I mean, heart palpitations just watching that trailer. I'm still recovering, honestly. I caught up again on the show last night. That's a bit of the trailer to the new dark comedy thriller, Maximum Pleasure Guaranteed. It airs on Apple TV. Now, Rad, I you know, gave a very brief synopsis of the trailer off the top, but tell us, what do we need to know about this series?
8: Yeah, I mean, I think it's, you know, just right off the top, when you say dark comedic thriller, like, that's a lot of things,
7: yeah,
8: right, that this show is. And this show is about a lot of things. And it's about a lot of things that happened to this woman named Paula, played by Tatiana Maslany, because, I mean, you

0: for Storylines this week. Today's episode was produced by me, Molly Siegel. Storylines is part of CBC's audio documentary unit. It's produced by Julia Poggle and Anna Lazowski. Joan Weber is the senior producer. If you like this documentary, then check out our Storylines podcast. 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
1: It was just violent.
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4: Paul Williams is the head of the meteorology department at the University of Reading in the UK. He studies turbulence, and he's found a clear link between the increase in turbulence and our warming climate.
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10: I'm Stu Mills. On the next Ontario Today, are boys feeling out of place at school?
11: He's already negotiating, he's already pushing back, which I personally love, but that might not go over well in a classroom setting.
10: How to stop male students from falling further behind. 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
12: This is the CBC News from Thunder Bay. Good afternoon. I'm Olivia Levesque. It's 12 o'clock right now in Marathon. Sunny skies and 15 degrees here in Thunder Bay. Sunshine and 17 degrees. And in Kenora, sunny there and 17 degrees as well. Well, Grassy Narrows First Nation and Wabsamung Independent Nations are finalizing a memorandum of understanding with the province over the remediation of the English Wabagoon River system. The rivers were contaminated in the 1960s and 70s when the Dryden paper mill dumped about 9 tons of mercury into the water. Roland Fisher is the chief of Wabsamung Independent Nations.
13: To the general public, it seems normal because we're Aboriginal people, you know, there's high rates of alcoholism, but, you know, it goes back to issues like this, you know, where, you know, we were contaminated without being consulted on, you know, this Dryden paper mill that's dumping this mercury pollutions into the water.
12: The Ministry of the Environment, Conservation and Parks says the department is committed to working with First Nations to remediate the river system. The province first promised $85 million to clean it up in 2017. Remediation work was supposed to begin early 2018. And Fisher says he hopes to see the process start by the end of his first term as chief. Well, getting around on an electric moped or motorcycle in Ontario could soon become more difficult. The province is looking to reclassify the motorized devices as motor vehicles. As Giacomo Panico reports, owners could soon need a license and insurance.
14: Peter Boucher proudly shows off his shiny new electric moped. It follows the existing rules on e-bikes in Ontario, meaning he doesn't need a license, registration, or insurance.
15: But if they regulate it, I can't afford that.
14: The CEO of the Insurance Brokers Association of Ontario points out that heavy e-bikes that are more akin to mopeds and motorcycles should be treated differently than bicycles. Colin Simpson says without insurance, governments are often on the hook to cover accident expenses.
16: If you're part of the risk, you need to be part.

0: part of the solution.
1: If adopted, the changes mean Ontario would be the first province to require insurance for slow-speed electric mopeds. The Canadian Electric Bicycle Association, which represents e-bike retailers, says the government is overreacting to concerns about riders who operate e-bikes illegally on roads and sidewalks. Ontario's Ministry of Transportation says enforcement would only start after a 12-month education campaign, but they wouldn't provide a launch date. Giacomo Panico, CBC News, Ottawa.
2: Well, to Manitoba now, where people may soon have a better understanding of the smoke that fills the skies there each summer. A state-of-the-art facility called the AirSafe Lab is set to open later this year at the University of Manitoba. Professor Andrew Halico is one of the project's co-leads, and he says this lab will make Manitoba a leader when it comes to understanding air pollution.
3: This is being ahead of the curve. This is building something that other people will want to copy, as opposed to us, you know, being the follower. So it will make us a leader. It will make us a center of excellence. And I think it's generating real excitement.
2: Halico says the lab will be able to simulate different types of fire and evaluate the effects of approximately 30 different constituents of smoke. Well, Thunder Bay is in for a slightly cooler than normal summer, according to a new seasonal forecast. The Weather Network released its 2026 summer forecast this morning, and the weather agency says June temperatures will likely be warmer than normal, but overall weather patterns through the season are looking to be inconsistent for Thunder Bay and surrounding areas. Doug Gillum is a senior meteorologist with the Weather Network.
4: There's some good to that, you know, just consistent warmer than normal has a negative side as well. But so we'll have some changeable conditions. Those back and forth temperature swings during July and August could tip to the cool side of seasonal, especially around Thunder Bay and for areas to the east, a little bit closer to offsetting each other as you head closer to Kenora.
2: Gillum says June rainfall will be critical for northwestern Ontario, as it's usually the wettest month of the year for much of the region. And missing out on that rainfall would have drought implications for July and August. And lastly, the city of Thunder Bay is looking for help as staff begin to program the next summer send-off drone show. The event will happen at Marina Park on August 27th. Talia Strickland is the special events developer for the city of Thunder Bay, and she says the show will be similar to the two events hosted last year in the city, where hundreds of drones lit up the night sky at the waterfront.
5: Last year, some of the things that we had were naturescapes, like different landmarks. We also had, I remember, a dancer up in the sky, some animals, but we could say the sky is the limit in terms of ideas this year.
2: People can submit their ideas to the city online about what images or themes they would like to see depicted during this year's show. The deadline to submit ideas is May 31st. Turning now to take a look at the weather for the city of Thunder Bay and Superior West. Today, mainly sunny skies with the temperature high reaching to 20 degrees with a high UV index. Tonight, clear skies with the temperature low falling to around 6 degrees. And looking to Thursday, more sunshine expected with the temperature high hovering around 18 degrees. And that's the weather from Environment Canada.
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0: You're listening to the province's open line show, Ontario Today. I'm Stu Mills, and we continue our show about why boys and young men are lagging compared to female classmates. In your experience, why are boys falling behind in school? 1-888-817-8995. CBC reporter Deanna Sumanak-Johnson recently looked into the issue for CBC News.
1: Is it different for boys in the school system than for girls?
2: 100%. I think it is. I think the school system wants students to fit into this box. And when students don't fit into the box, they get labeled as difficult.

0: talk to strangers, yet you'll let them play Fortnite and talk to people all across the country and learn things that they shouldn't be learning or they should be supervised.
1: Yeah. Okay, Colin, that's quite a good grab bag of ideas there, but I certainly like the idea that the screens are not making any of this any easier. Louis Vellante, what do you make of Colin's remarks there? I mean, I guess that's the focus of it, is keep your kids learning even when they come home.
2: Yeah, I mean, I don't disagree with what Colin's saying, but I do think there's probably going to be a subset of students that don't have one or two parents or guardians that have that time at their disposal.
3: Yeah, true.
2: And so obviously, this is an open question, right? Like, what do we expect of schools? How much emphasis on these types of knowledge, skills, and dispositions need to be developed within the school and versus outside of the school. And of course, kids learn more outside of schools than they do within. But
1: Louis, I gotta put you in the parking lot there for now. But I really appreciate all that you're able to do for us this hour and bringing some clarity here. Louis Vellante, professor of education at Brock University. That is our show for this afternoon. Tomorrow, we're back with the question of generic Ozempic. Is the price too low? Is there too much Ozempic? Hope you can join us for that one. That's tomorrow.
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6: Patricia Cornwell is a world-renowned crime writer. Her experience comes from years in the forensics field, working in a medical examiner's office, and her new memoir reminds us that sometimes life can be stranger than fiction.
7: From CBC News, The World This Hour, I'm Kaz Bobin. The federal government has announced an agreement to ship liquefied natural gas from British Columbia to Germany. Starting in the early 2030s, Solisim's LNG will sell 100 million metric tons annually to the leading German energy utility called Cefe. Energy Minister Tim Hodgson says this decision makes good geopolitical sense as Canada seeks to diversify trade. He says it also is economically sound.
8: By fundamentally changing Canada's role as a global LNG supplier, Solisim's will generate significant economic activity in British Columbia and beyond. It will contribute more than $15 billion in GDP to the Canadian economy over the coming 30 years.
7: Hodgson adds Solisim's LNG is designed to be powered by BC's clean electricity grid, meaning it has the potential to be a net zero emissions facility. On Parliament Hill, former Environment Minister Stephen Guilbeault made it official. He's going to quit.
9: After almost seven years in this wonderful, amazing, challenging place, it's time for me to move on.
7: Guilbeault had expressed dismay about the number of climate measures the Carney government has scrapped or rolled back. They include the consumer carbon tax, the electric vehicle sales mandate, as well as the oil and gas emissions cap. Some independent estimates show Canada is no longer on target to meet its near-term or long-term emissions goals by 2050. Canada is negotiating to buy new early warning surveillance aircraft from Saab. It's opting for the Swedish aerospace giant over a design offered by the U.S. competitor, Boeing. Tom Perry has more.
10: We're beginning to move ahead with ambitious major investments for our defense and security.
11: Speaking to defense contractors at a conference in Ottawa, Prime Minister Mark Carney made it official. Canada has chosen the Swedish firm Saab for the purchase of a new fleet of military surveillance planes.
10: I'm pleased to announce that Canada has entered into negotiations to procure Saab's airborne early warning and control aircraft.
11: Saab's Global Eyes aircraft can track objects up to 650 kilometers away. It's built on a Bombardier 6500 executive jet, which is manufactured in Toronto. The Air Force had planned to acquire up to six early warning aircraft for both domestic and overseas operations. The U.S. firm Boeing was also in the running for this contract. Carney has pledged to make Canada's military less reliant on American equipment. Tom Perry, CBC News, Ottawa.
7: A new survey shows Canadians are turning to artificial

0: intelligence for medical advice. But as Christine Burek reports, most patients want AI to supplement doctors' opinions, not replace them.
1: A new survey shows nearly half of Canadians have tried using AI for medical advice, but many don't trust it. Nearly 7 in 10 would rather wait 2 weeks to see a doctor than get an instant AI diagnosis.
2: And even the people who told us they have really poor access to care, even they are saying that they would rather wait for a human doctor than
1: David Valentin is with Liaison Strategies, the firm that did the poll.
2: I think the worry now for the population is, what if it affects me? What if my care is diminished as a result of these new tools? What if my information is hacked or released in some way?
1: As doctors' offices across the country roll out AI technology to take notes rather than writing them by hand, only 31% of those surveyed say they support doctors using that kind of AI during their visit. Most experts say they wouldn't rely on AI for specific medical advice or share personal health information, but say it can be useful for learning about conditions. Christine Burek, CBC News, Toronto.
0: Uganda is closing the border with the neighboring Democratic Republic of Congo as Ebola continues to spread. A rare strain of the virus has already killed killed 200 people and infected around 1,000 people in the DRC alone. 7 cases have been reported in Uganda as well. The border will be closed for 4 weeks, with exceptions for medical staff, cargo deliverers, as well as humanitarian workers. That's your World This Hour. For CBC News, I'm Kaz Boivin.
3: Turning now to take a look at the weather for the city of Thunder Bay and Superior West. Today, mainly sunny skies with the temperature high reaching to 20 degrees with a high UV index. Tonight, clear skies with the temperature low falling to around 6 degrees. And looking to Thursday, more sunshine expected with the temperature high hovering around 18 degrees. And that's the weather from Environment Canada.
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5: Hey there, welcome to Bookends. I'm Matea Roach. Today on the show, Patricia Cornwell is a superstar crime writer who captivates readers around the world. We get into her surprising life story and the real inspiration behind her murder mysteries. Then, a new novel about a Korean family struggling to fit in when they move to small town Alberta. Patricia Cornwell writes like she's working backwards from evidence, from what can be seen, tested, proven, and then she builds from there. And that approach has helped define what modern crime fiction looks like. At the heart of her work is Dr. Kay Scarpetta, Patricia's meticulous and unforgettable forensic pathologist, who's now being brought to screen in the streaming series Scarpetta, starring Nicole Kidman. Patricia's groundbreaking Scarpetta novels don't just tell detective stories. They put forensic science at the center of each mystery, changing how readers understand truth, details, and investigation. With dozens of New York Times bestsellers to her credit, Patricia Cornwell has become one of the world's most successful crime writers, selling hundreds of millions of copies of her work to readers across the globe. But behind that precision and procedural detail is something more personal. And in Patricia's new memoir, True Crime, she turns her investigative lens inward, examining a life spent trying to understand how things happen and what it costs to insist on knowing. Patricia Cornwell joined me for this conversation from her home in Boston. Just a note before we begin, our conversation touches on topics including depression and suicide. Please listen with care. Hi, Patricia. How are you doing?
6: I'm fine. It's so nice to be here. Thank you.
5: No, thank you for joining us. As I mentioned, you've spent your whole career working from evidence, that which can be seen and tested and known, and this is a bit of a different turn for you to turn that lens on yourself and release a memoir. What made you want to do that at this point in your career?
6: I'd always said that I probably would never write my memoir, and if I did, it would be no time soon. But not even a year and a half ago, I was sent a script that was proposed for a possible show based on my life, and I read it. And I, you know, I didn't recognize stuff about me because there isn't much out there about my history, nothing that's a definitive that tells you about my life. And so I thought, you know, I'll just do a treatment that gives some biographical information.

0: And I thought, you know, if the story wants to be told, it's going to start happening as I put my hands on the keyboard. If it doesn't want to be told, I'll quit. And I thought, where would it start? I knew I had to start with the scene when I woke up that snowy morning and my mother was burning up all her clothes in the fireplace.
1: Why was it so clear, do you think, that that was the moment to depart from in writing a memoir?
0: Because that was the crescendo in my mother's own life when everything just went off the rails. It had been simmering for a long time by her having episodes where she would be very depressed and lock herself in the bedroom like she did down in Florida when we were little kids. But when she escaped us from Miami to that little town in North Carolina when I was seven, the thing that's so crazy about it is the reason she moved to that town where she'd never been in her whole life, all because she'd heard Billy Graham preach in South Florida. And she became a Christian and very religious after that. And she decided to move us where he lived because she thought we'd be safe there because Miami wasn't safe. And after I'd been molested when I was five, there was no way she was going to stay there anymore. So she wanted to flee and get away from my father too. So the reason that was so important is you roll ahead a year and a half later, she is in the midst of a psychotic depressive episode. There were a lot of things, aggravating factors, but that was when everything totally fell apart. And she tried to walk us up the mountain in the snow and give us to the Graham family. She didn't know them. She'd moved there because of them, but she'd never met them. And we'd only been there a year and a half. And so their caretaker saw this woman with little kids out in the snow on streets that were barely walkable because it was such a bad blizzards we'd been having. One of my brothers was carrying a toy clipper ship that mom had taken off the wall. So the whole scene looked bizarre. So the Graham's caretaker was coming down in his Jeep because he'd been plowing the roads. And he stopped and he said, Mrs. Daniels, where are you going? He says, well, I'm going up to the Grahams. They're expecting us. Well, he knew that wasn't true. He knew something was wrong. So he said, well, why don't you guys hop in the Jeep? I'll take you on up there. You can't walk up there. It's way too far and way too steep. So he did. So Ruth opens her door to four perfect strangers, one of who's in the midst of a psychotic break. And she's supposed to figure out what to do with this because mm-hmm. mom handed her a note and gave us to them, said, please raise my children in your kingdom. And that changed the trajectory of my life. Because then I ended up becoming very good friends with Ruth. She became like my mother figure. She gave me an opportunity to write my first book by letting me do her biography when I was not qualified for that. I'd never written one. Ruth took a chance on me. She's the one who encouraged me to be a writer. And so my mom burning the clothes, as awful as that was, had she not taken us up the mountain that day, my life would not have been the same. I don't even know what would have happened to me, honestly.
1: There's so much in that story, you know, that links to things that you'd lived through before that moment of your mom taking you up the mountain in the snow, the burning of the clothes, this meeting initially with Ruth, Billy Graham's wife, and how things kind of went off from there. I want to stay a little bit, though, on something you mentioned, the fact that your mom kind of ran away from Florida to Montreat, that she was running towards the fact that this is where Billy Graham lived, where he preached from. But that there was a lot on the go in Florida that she was leaving, both the fact that you had been molested as a child, but also you mentioned your father, that that was a situation that she had wanted to get away from. What was it exactly with him that she was running away from that was difficult for her in Florida and for your family?
0: Well, first of all, he started having an affair with the secretary, so he had left her. He walked out on our family on Christmas morning when I was five. Christmas morning, that's a great way to get up and open your presents when your dad's walking out with his suitcase. He wasn't trying to punish the kids. He did that to her because her father committed suicide several days before Christmas when she was 12. And so this was a really hard time of year for her. So for my dad to leave her on Christmas morning was a calculated cruelty. And to go off staying with his secretary in the motel, the Howard Johnson's motel. And the only reason I remember such vivid description about being in that motel room with my dad and his secretary is because when Ruth told me to start writing when I was 19, I started recording what I remembered about my own life. I think it turned into my therapy in a way. And that was a wonderful thing because I wouldn't remember all that quite as well if I were just trying to do it today, you know?
1: Yeah. I want to talk a bit more about your relationship with the Grahams, actually, because obviously these are people that were so influential to you. Of course, there was this caretaking role that Ruth especially played with her opening her door to you, placing you and your siblings with a foster family while your mom was seeking out her own psychiatric care, and then also was nurturing your spirit as a writer and encouraging

0: let's get to work. And it's like, well, I'm in bed. I just had my hip replaced. Come back in an hour.
1: Mm-hmm.
0: So she did things that other people wouldn't do. It sounds really strange, but you know, some of the very best parts of my Scarpetta character are in many ways are her, because that's what she's like. Scarpetta and Ruth are very similar, except that they do totally different things. But they're both crusaders. They're not afraid of anything. They will come to the rescue, and they also will fix something that's broken if they can, and they'll figure out what happened, and they'll take care of a danger. She was something.
1: Yeah.
0: And I'm so lucky I got to meet someone like that in this life, because I've never met anybody like her since. And I don't think I'd have the Scarpetta character had I not known Ruth. And you take the spirit of Ruth, and you add it to the intellect and the career brilliance of what Dr. Fierro does, and you put those elements together, and that's who you come up with is Kay Scarpetta, somebody like that.
1: Yeah.
0: It's not that so much that Ruth was like a huge mentor for my writing, as much as that she made me feel like I mattered, because I couldn't help but think, if this woman would pay attention to me, when she could be with anybody in the world, including the Queen of England, anybody, then maybe I'm not so hopeless. Why does she like me? Why does she think I have promise? And she somehow made me believe that I was worthwhile. That was the greatest gift. And I remember when we were adults, you know, when I was older, and I would tell her sometimes about how awful it was staying with the foster mother, and how, you know, here I'd been at Ruth's house 1 minute, and then I'm with this lady the next, and how terrible it was. Because when I was with her son recently, and we were talking about it, and he said, did you ever tell Mama about Mrs. Saunders and what it was like staying there? I said, yeah, I did. And he said, what did she say? I said, well, your mother never said bad things about people. She didn't say anything about it. But what she said was, I should have kept you.
1: Mm.
0: And I think she always felt that way. I think she felt bad that she had to send those three kids back down the mountain. But I imagine that broke her heart, because she didn't want to do that. But what was she going to do? She had to. And it wasn't her fault that the place, listen, we were so lucky that a family took us in, or we would have ended up, you know, social services, which is what my father tried to have us, he said plane tickets, was going to fly us down to Florida. And the plan was he was putting the three kids in three separate foster homes, probably so that when Mom got out, she wouldn't have us anymore. He wanted her to commit suicide. I think that's what he was angling for, to be honest. And she probably would have if that had happened. But Billy Graham stopped it. He got a judge to do a court order that the kids weren't allowed to leave the state. So my father, the brilliant attorney, was foiled. He hated Billy Graham after that. Oh, one of the funniest things ever was when I had this big book party in London in 1993, and Ruth came, and Dad was there. Dad, I introduced the two of them, and he said one word and turned around and walked away.
1: Wow.
0: I cannot believe this. You are meeting Ruth Graham, the wife of the man that foiled you in your evil plan. That was really something.
1: Mm-hmm. What did that feel like for you to have those two people in the same space? That I can't even imagine what that would be like.
0: Well, I knew Ruth would be fine with it. She wasn't afraid of nothing, including him. And she wouldn't be rude either. She'd just look at him and smile. He's the one who didn't like it. I was with my dad, and look, I did the best I could with him. I loved my father, and in many ways, I'm glad he was my father, because he passed on all kinds of wonderful things to me. And there was so much about him that was good, but he was just really messed up. There was something wrong with him, really seriously wrong with him. He was not kind, not to his family, not to us. And he hurt me. I used to write him and send him my tennis clippings and my report card, and he never answered me. I mean, I learned early on what it's like to be ghosted, because he ghosted me always. And then I'd walk to the post office three or four times a day thinking maybe he'd remember my birthday, and he didn't. And all of it was unbelievably painful. But you know what it did is it taught me to rise above it and basically get a bit of an FU about it. And I could have just crawled under a rock, but I got angry. Anger can be a good thing. Anger is motivating. And my anger towards my dad in particular motivated me to do better than he did.
1: But it was not a direct train straight to success either. You know, you had to work quite doggedly to ensure that first Scarpetta book got published and to maintain a career ever since. I want to ask about what got you into writing these crime fiction novels.

0: You are listening to CBC Radio 1 in Northwestern Ontario. I'm Olivia Levesque in the Thunder Bay Newsroom. Grassy Narrows First Nation and Wabsamung Independent Nations are finalizing a memorandum of understanding with the province over the remediation of the English Wabagoon River system. The rivers were contaminated in the 1960s and 70s when the Dryden paper mill dumped about 9 tons of mercury into the water. The Ministry of the Environment, Conservation and Parks says the department is committed to working with the First Nations to remediate the river system. The province first promised $85 million to clean it up in 2017, and remediation work was supposed to begin in early 2018. The chief of Wabasamung says he hopes to see the process start by the end of his first term as chief. And Thunder Bay is in for a slightly cooler than normal summer, according to a new seasonal forecast. The Weather Network released its 2026 summer forecast today. The weather agency says June temperatures will likely be warmer than normal, but overall weather patterns through the season are looking to be inconsistent. A senior meteorologist with the Weather Network says June rainfall will be critical for northwestern Ontario, as it is the wettest month of the year for much of the region, and missing out on that rainfall would have drought implications for July and August. And turning now to take a quick look at the weather today, a mix of sun and cloud right across the region, temperature highs ranging between 17 and 21 degrees.
1: Welcome back to Bookends. I'm Matea Roach. What's something you've inherited? When we think about inheritance, we often might think about land or money or jewelry, tangible things. But Jane Park's debut novel, Inheritance, isn't only about the material things that are passed down to us. She's interested in the non-tangible legacies, the stories and hurt and resilience. Inheritance tells the story of Ann Kim, a woman who should have it all. She has a high-powered job as a tax lawyer in New York, a nice apartment, the perfect boyfriend. She's the pride of the family to her parents, Korean immigrants who settled in the Canadian prairies and worked day and night to keep the family afloat. But when her father's death sends her back to Alberta, Ann is forced to confront the unhappiness and stifling expectations behind her immigrant success story. Author Jane Park lives in Calgary, but she joins me in studio in Toronto for this interview. Jane, thanks so much for coming in today.
2: Thank you for inviting me.
1: You've said before that while you were writing this book, you were drawn to the voice of an unhappy tax lawyer, which is an interesting voice to feel drawn to. Can you tell me a bit about Anne and where we meet her at the start of the story?
2: Sure. So my novel is a dual timeline. There is a present day tense of 2014, 2015.

Spationships is a term, and like, you think like celebrity relationships are interesting? When the best girl debater and best boy debater get together, because it always happens, it's like, at least when I was in high school, that was like what Facebook drama lived for. And yes, I was in one of those relationships. And then we didn't even like kissing each other, and then many years later, he came out.

0: You are listening to CBC Radio 1 in Northwestern Ontario. I'm Olivia Levesque in the Thunder Bay newsroom. The city of Kenora is launching a new emergency alert system. It's aimed at keeping residents and visitors informed during critical situations. Kenora Fire and Emergency Services has partnered with Voyant Alert. The communication platform can send emergency notifications directly to users through text, email, voice call, or through its mobile app. The deputy fire chief says the system is especially useful in a community like Kenora, where the population grows during the summer tourist season. And the city of Thunder Bay is looking for help as staff begin to program the next summer send-off drone show. The event will happen at Marina Park on August 27th. Hundreds of drones will once again light up the night sky at the waterfront. The special events developer for the City of Thunder Bay says people can submit ideas about what images or themes they would like to see depicted during the light show. The final selection of images will be made through a juried process, and people can submit their ideas online through the Get Involved Thunder Bay page. The deadline for survey submissions is May 31st. Turning now to take a quick look at the weather across the Northwest. Today, a mix of sun and cloud with increasing cloudiness this afternoon for areas east of Thunder Bay. Temperature highs today ranging between 17 and 21 degrees. Kenora and Fort Frances areas a bit warmer today with the temperature high reaching to around 28 degrees.
1: In houses of a certain age, you can still see them. They're known as milk doors. And right up until the middle of the 20th century, the milkman would leave fresh bottles there and pick up the empties. In fact, some of you might even still have some nostalgic memories of the milkman. It's seemingly an old-fashioned idea, but it's one that could be a climate solution. I'm Laura Lynch, and this is What on Earth, where we bring you a world of climate solutions. Today, we find out how that milkman model of picking up, refilling, and reusing again and again inspired a potential solution to plastic waste. It's called Loop. Plastics account for 4% of the world's greenhouse gas emissions. CBC radio producer Peter Mitten asks, whatever happened to Loop in his documentary, Who Killed the 21st Century Milkman?
2: The sheer scale of plastic waste in our world can feel overwhelming. Take the most recent numbers from StatsCan. They show Canadians discard 5 million tons of plastic waste. That's 130 kilograms per person each year. Of course, you can do your part to reduce your overall waste. You can do your part and recycle. But the truth is, only about 9% of our plastic waste is successfully recycled. Which is why I was so intrigued by a different approach. It made headlines here in Canada 5 years ago this spring. It was an attempt at reuse on a large scale.
3: A new initiative was launched to help tackle our plastic problem. It is called Loop, and it's billed as a new way for consumers to shop.

0: 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Emily Hsu for CBC News, Hong Kong.
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2: Turning now to take a look at the weather for the city of Thunder Bay and Superior West. Today, mainly sunny skies with the temperature high reaching to 20 degrees with a high UV index. Tonight, clear skies with the temperature low falling to around 6 degrees. And looking to Thursday, more sunshine expected with the temperature high hovering around 18 degrees. And that's the weather from Environment Canada.
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5: Number 6.
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5: 4. Taking you all the way from 20 to the top. Number one.
7: This was the number one song from last week.
8: It's officially a cry for help. Y'all, I'm going through a dry spell.
7: Yes, that is American singing sensation Kacey Musgraves with her latest number one hit, Dry Spell, which showcases Kacey's wonderful sense of humor. Will it have the power to keep the relationship with number one on our CBC Music Top 20 going steady for 2 weeks? You will need to stick with me until the end of the show to find out. Over the course of the next hour, you are going to hear three debut songs entering your countdown, including a new one from the Womack Sisters and one from Shub. Plus, you will also hear which song is the highest jumper on the chart and which song received the most online votes, as well as charting songs from Joel Plaskett, Logan Richard, The Arkells, and more. And here is how your top 20 works. 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And all of this music can also be heard on Mornings, Drive, and After Dark on CBC Music. So let's get you going with a glorious, grand new single from the theatrical Ottawa singer known as Talk. Now, a few years ago, Talk had a huge breakout hit called Runaway to Mars. Will this one, called Time Machine, follow suit? It blasts into this week's CBC Music Top 20 at number 20.
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0: right, some sweet, sweet guitar licks courtesy of the Halifax rock band that is the Joel Plaskett Emergency. Fill in the Blanks is the first new single from the Emergency in years, and that fist in the air mid-tempo rocker is our highest jumper on the chart this week, up a huge 6 spots to Fill in the Blanks at number 12. I'm Grant Lawrence, and this is the CBC Music Top 20, and we will return to the countdown after your local news.
1: You are listening to CBC Radio 1 in Northwestern Ontario. I'm Olivia Levesque in the Thunder Bay Newsroom. Grassy Narrows First Nation and Wabsamung Independent Nations are finalizing a memorandum of understanding with the province over the remediation of the English Wabagoon River system. The rivers were contaminated in the 1960s and 70s when the Dryden paper mill dumped about 9 tons of mercury into the water. The Ministry of the Environment, Conservation and Parks says the department is committed to working with the First Nations to remediate the river system. The province first promised $85 million to clean it up in 2017, and remediation work was supposed to begin in early 2018. The chief of Wabasamung says he hopes to see the process start by the end of his first term as chief. And Thunder Bay is in for a slightly cooler than normal summer, according to a new seasonal forecast. The Weather Network released its 2026 summer forecast today. The weather agency says June temperatures will likely be warmer than normal, but overall weather patterns through the season are looking to be inconsistent. A senior meteorologist with the Weather Network says June rainfall will be critical for northwestern Ontario, as it is the wettest month of the year for much of the region, and missing out on that rainfall would have drought implications for July and August. And turning now to take a quick look at the weather today, a mix of sun and cloud right across the region, temperature highs ranging between 17 and 21 degrees.
0: I'm Grant Lawrence, and you're listening to the CBC Music Top 20. Now up next is the latest from Toronto band Good Kid, who are performing in Toronto, a 2-night hometown stand, May 21st and 22nd at the Danforth Music Hall. Here's their latest single called Tea Leaves, up to number 11 on your CBC.

0: Oh, dig that beat. That is Ray out of London, England with Skin and Bones. Your new number one song on the CBC Music Top 20. And that was your CBC Music Top 20 for the week of May 21st, 2026. This episode of The Countdown is dedicated to the memory of Canadian musician Chris Dirksen. Another rundown of your favorite tracks on CBC Music comes to you every week, so keep those votes coming. cbcmusic.ca/top20vote. This week's show is produced by Marianne Carosi. I'm Grant Lawrence. Meet you next week at the top.
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0: Coming up this hour, from overcrowded apartments and homes to unwanted litters, the Northern Ontario Rescue says animal hoarding is on the rise. We'll hear from the director of Pet Save in Sudbury, who just helped remove almost 30 dogs from one residence. And a troubled past with nuclear waste has residents of a small Ontario town wrestling with a plan to build one of the world's largest nuclear power plants in their backyard. We'll hear from the CBC's Nick Burton. But first, here's Brendan Connor with your regional headlines.
1: Afternoon, Jonathan. Bear concerns today in one part of Sault Ste. Marie. As a mother, bear and cubs have been spotted near a local school. The MNR has set up what it calls a humane trap in the area. The Steelworkers Union, local representing 2,600 workers at Vale in Sudbury, has a tentative contract with the company, and it's recommending its members vote to accept. And voting goes tomorrow and Friday. And a former Indigenous liaison at the Thunder Bay Public Library is being fondly remembered today through a new scholarship at a local high school for Indigenous students. These stories and more coming up at the bottom of the hour.
0: Thanks, Brendan. Right now in Thunder Bay, mainly sunny, 21 degrees with gusting wind. In Kenora, mainly sunny, 22 with gusts. In Sault Ste. Marie, mostly cloudy and 19. In Timmins, mostly cloudy and 14. Mostly cloudy throughout the northeast, in fact. In Greater Sudbury, 16 degrees with gusting wind. And in North Bay, 19 degrees with gusts. Bridget Yard will be here after the news with your complete forecast for Northern Ontario. 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

0: Well, Northern Ontario Animal Rescue Organization says overcrowded homes and uncontrolled pet breeding are on the rise, and it's becoming a major issue. Jill Passat is a director of PetSave, a rescue based in Sudbury. The organization just helped remove almost 30 dogs from an apartment in the city. The CBC's Jonathan Mignot spoke with Passat to learn more about that situation.
1: He had litters from 6 weeks old to 9 months old in there. So certainly I'm sure there was challenges just looking after them properly. So, you know, we just started to talk back and forth for a couple of weeks, and eventually we came to an agreement that he would give up all the animals. I would return back the two parents to them once all the puppies had been picked up. So, and once the parents had been spayed and neutered, we would return them. So we have since spayed and neutered them. They are on some medication, and as soon as they're done that, they will be returned to the original owner.
2: And it was a total of 27 dogs, is that right, in the apartment?
1: Yeah. Yeah, two dogs, 25 pups. The pups, there was a litter of nine pups that were 9 to 10 months, and then, you know, young ones about 12 weeks, and then a litter of 6 weeks.
2: And this almost seems like an obvious question, but can you just explain, you know, why it's problematic to have that many dogs and puppies in a small apartment?
1: Well, it comes to level of care, right? I mean, when you have that many animals, I mean, even on my whole lower level of my shelter, I don't have that many animals. And I mean, I can tell you how, I mean, our staff and volunteers can tell you what it takes to look after that many properly. So, you know, certainly him working full time, it must have been overwhelming for him. And, you know, I think people just get into trouble and then don't know what to do, you know? So, you know, we're seeing more of it and more situations. And actually, since it's come to light on social media, I've received another call this morning from somebody getting into that problematic zone where they've got animals from the first litter. They're now old enough to reproduce. So that is quickly, you know, with a couple of females, you can now end up with 25 in that one as well within the next 3 months. Like, that's how critical and how quickly the time can get away on people and the litter start to get born. So, you know, we're now working with her this morning and going to try and work out where we get the mom spayed. You know, we take in the puppies that are now 6 to 7 months old. And, you know, it's just, we're seeing more of it. And that's the problem. You know, there's people used to, like, back in COVID days, the high demand for animals drove people to, it drove breeders.

0: breeders to breed their dogs more often, doubled their prices. You know, everybody in the north was breeding dogs, you know, with just mixed mutts that were selling them for $500. So they saw it as a source of income. And so now that those days are long gone, and now we're living the repercussions of it. And unfortunately, people still think they can breed their dogs and make some money, and they just can't. And so you end up hanging on to those animals, and now nobody wants them. Even us, when I take in these animals, we're so saturated in Sudbury that I can't keep them. So I've already sent the 6-week-old litter down to Southern Ontario. And we work with groups and rescues down there. We have a network, and we all kind of work together. So, we just need to stop the populations. There's nowhere for these animals to go.
1: So is it often people who are trying to breed the dogs to make money, or is it just that they may not be educated and it kind of gets out of hand that they start reproducing?
0: I think it's both. You know, I think there are the people who still think they can breed and make some money. And then there's the people who I think just aren't educated enough to understand, you know, and end up in a situation where they have one litter, then realize they can't find homes for them. But in the meantime, now they can't get rid of those. And now you're pregnant again. Plus, you know, affordability. I mean, it's not cheap to own a pet. And I don't think people, you know, understand the cost to actually own one animal. And going into these homes where there's 10, 15, 20, you know, the cost is extraordinary. I mean, just that one unit for us is $25,000. That's to spay and neuter everybody, vaccinate them, do their boosters, and feed them. That's $25,000 in one unit, one call. And we're getting these calls regularly now.
1: In both cases you described, it sounds like the owners were quite cooperative, though. Is that often the case, or is that kind of unusual where the owner works closely with you and wants to solve the problem?
0: Sometimes, you know, we're always hopeful they're going to cooperate. You know, the young lady today, we engaged her a couple months ago, but she didn't want to spay her female. And now she's at the point where she's in trouble. And now she's willing to spay the female with us. You know, I only take the puppies if they're willing to spay the parents through us. Because, you know, we're back in the same situation 6 months later. And I mean, let's face it, who has this kind of money to keep, you know, doing hundreds and hundreds and hundreds of dogs? My organization, the costs are just soaring incredibly this year, both from in neglect. The cases we're seeing are in bad shape. So, you know, additional vet bills incurred there. You know, most of these people couldn't even afford one animal, to be quite honest. And another one we're seeing is a lot of surrender for medical reasons, or they wait till they have medical reasons before they surrender. And people really need to be looking into the pet insurance.
1: Earlier you said that these cases are becoming more frequent. I'm wondering if you can put that into context in terms of numbers, if there's a way you can kind of describe how much more frequently it's happening.
0: Well, we used to get a hoarding case or out of control case, you know, maybe once every month, month and a half. And now I've probably done 3 this month. And you know, I did a cat where an apartment where there was 23 cats in about 250 square feet with one litter box, you know. So those are certainly, you know, it's animal care issues, it's animal neglect, multiple litters in that home as well. These are actually should fall under provincial animal welfare, because these animals are not being looked after properly. And living conditions are very poor. This is where provincial animal welfare needs to step in and under the law, you know, assess those cases and make arrangements that those people don't do it anymore. The other process is not working for us in Northern Ontario. We get very, very little service in as far as provincial animal welfare here in Northern Ontario. We've had far too many cases that should have been, you know, dealt with in a legal sense because there was intentional cruelty and neglect. And we do have what we call animal collectors in our city, and they're very scary. They continuously get animals. And we took some recently from a case from 2 young ladies, and 2 of them actually died of starvation, you know, and they turn around, they've got more animals now. A couple months later, they're back out there doing it again. So this is where we need enforcement. You know, I think that just we have no building in Northern Ontario. So, you know, for them to walk into a place and confiscate an animal, it becomes very complicated for them because they have to be moved to facilities in the south. And we get that. I just feel that with the numbers that we have in the geographics in Northern Ontario, we certainly need an office here in Sudbury that is central to the north that can, you know, address these problems properly. But because it's falling short in Northern Ontario, we're kind of taking up that slack, and we shouldn't be.
2: That was PetSave Director Jill Passat speaking with the CBC's Jonathan Mignot. Now, CBC reached out to Ontario's Ministry of the Solicitor General, which oversees provincial animal welfare services, but has not yet received a response.

response. 14 minutes past 4, past 3 Central. Well, Canadian artist and producer Anjali has been writing for other artists for almost 20 years now. And she's had success as a solo artist, mostly in the pop realm. But this next track was actually written for a country artist. Anjali shopped it around to singers like Shania Twain and Miley Cyrus, but they passed. So she recorded it herself. Here's Anjali with her latest called Tell My Lips.

0: gonna sell your heart.
1: I can't believe Shania and Miley Cyrus passed on that song. That was Angelique with Tell My Lips. 418, 318 Central. Well, one of the biggest critics of Prime Minister Mark Carney's environmental policies, former Environment Minister Stephen Gilbo, has resigned or is resigning as a member of Parliament. Gilbo broke the news to his colleagues at the Liberal caucus meeting that took place this morning. A speech in the House of Commons is also expected later today. So what should we make of one of Carney's top environmental critics resigning the same day that a major energy deal is announced? Not to mention the recent letter penned by 14 anonymous Liberal MPs with similar concerns. Well, for his insight, we spoke to Rob Russo, The Economist's Canadian correspondent and a former CBC Ottawa bureau chief.
2: He represents, first of all, a man of conviction, a man of principle, but some of that principle has become problematic. He is in many ways an anachronism now in the Liberal Party. He represents a time when voters and the Liberal Party had the environment at the very top of their priorities when it came to what they wanted to see from the federal government. Why is it problematic now? The re-election of Donald Trump has changed everything. It's changed everything about the threats to the Canadian economy. It's changed

0: everything about the menace to national unity. And Prime Minister Carney has decided to put some, I think, significant water in his own environmental wine, and that the threat to national unity precludes some of the environmental convictions that he had. I think it also compels us to look as to what's next. What's next is a very important question. 14 people signed that letter. I've no doubt Stephen Gilbo signed that letter. He was one of them. What's next for him? And what's next for the others who signed that letter? Are they going to stay in caucus as well? This is a risk for the Prime Minister, but if you look at the political spectrum and where Liberals are on that political spectrum, they won re-election last April, in part because a lot of New Democrats came to the Liberal Party. They were afraid of the impact of Donald Trump. In the interim, Mr. Carney has jettisoned a lot of traditional Liberal policies, including the carbon tax and some other things that represented the Trudeau era, and that's brought some conservatives onto his fold. Can he replace those New Democrats with conservatives by trying to go towards what he calls the pragmatic center? To be seen. Can he rebuild or build a new kind of Liberal coalition? Polls suggest that he's doing that. Is that something that can endure? And let's not forget that his majority is a rather feeble one. Can he afford the loss of these MPs? Can he time these by-elections? We know that there's probably going to be another by-election in Montreal and in Rosemont with the departure of the lone NDP MP in the province of Quebec. Can he time them so it doesn't represent a threat, any kind of peril, to his majority mandate in the House of Commons as well?
1: That was Rob Russo, The Economist's Canadian correspondent and a former CBC Ottawa bureau chief. It's 421, 321 Central. This is Up North across Northern Ontario on CBC Radio 1. Well, in a new CBC documentary, a small town struggles with its radioactive past in the face of plans for a new development. Take a listen.
2: We finally have an opportunity to stand up and ask you questions, and you're going to shut us down? That's not right.
3: And I know this is an emotional topic.
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3: I know.
5: The pushback works.
3: I can appreciate
5: and the meeting that, keeps going.
6: Port Hope right now has the Canada's largest low-level nuclear waste dump. And now we're being asked to host the largest nuclear plant in the world.
1: It's an excerpt from a story by the CBC's Nick Purden. You can watch it on YouTube right now. It's about the Ontario government's plan to build what could be the largest nuclear power plant in the world in Port Hope, an hour east of Toronto. Nick Purden is here to tell us more. Hey, Nick.
7: Hi, Jonathan.
1: Good to have you back. So there's some tension in that clip we just heard. Tell me what's going on there.
7: Yeah, so that's from an information meeting I went to a few weeks ago in Port Hope one evening. And as you said, on the one hand, they want the plan from the provincial government because of rising demand is to build the largest nuclear power plant in the world. And on the other hand, you have some people in the town of Port Hope who really don't trust nuclear. Port Hope has a long history with nuclear energy, and it's not all good. Uranium has been refined there for a very long time. From the 1940s to the 1960s, this is kind of remarkable. Some of the byproduct of refining uranium, so it was like low-level radioactive waste in sand and soil, it got spread, Jonathan, all over town. It wasn't really considered hazardous at the time, and people used it in their gardens. They used it in their basements. And you could give the guy who was driving the truck from the plant, which was a Crown corporation at the time, $5, and he'd drop it anywhere you wanted. So it's important to know that the cleanup of that is happening right now in Port Hope. So when you attend the public meeting, as this is happening in the town, the remediation, as they call it, and the proposal is for a new nuclear power plant, people kind of put up their hands and say, well, hang on a minute, we're still dealing with something. So I want to play you an exchange between Port Hope resident Brad Graham and the gentleman in charge of the proposed nuclear power plant, Paul Séguin.
8: I just want to know why you guys say that nuclear power is like green energy or clean. Like, I mean, the people that live here know that is so far from the truth. You come into a very hostile environment, I guess I'll say.
9: I guess I can't really speak to the history in Port Hope. Obviously, you live that history, not me. So I'm not going to try to speak to that. I can speak to experience in nuclear power. One of the reasons it is

0: environmental asset is that the waste that it produces is contained.
1: And obviously this is happening in Port Hope, Ontario, but I think it's really relevant everywhere in the country right now, especially as all levels of our governments start talking about these mega projects, big power, resource extraction, and these kind of conflicts and how we deal with them are really going to shape how, you know, our future, really.
2: Now, what does a cleanup of low-level radioactive waste look like?
1: Well, if you go into town, you really can't miss it. It's they're digging up people's lawns and yards all over town, and that's been going on for a long time, for years, in fact. There are fences where the work is happening with radioactive warning signs. They did the beach in town, like the public beach. 300 houses, Jonathan, have been already cleaned up or remediated, as they like to say. 800 more to go. And I don't know if you can picture this, but 130,000 truckloads of low-level radioactive waste have been carted away from all these people's homes and whatnot in the town of Port Hope to a storage facility nearby. So what is it like to live with it? I met a woman named Autumn Wolseley, and she says at her home, it's done now, but it went on for years. There were dump trucks, machines, house vibrating Monday to Friday. And most people live in their home while the remediation is going on. She wished she could have moved out with her family, but she couldn't afford it. Here's Autumn Wolseley.
3: I worry about the health impacts that could potentially come down the line. I can't change what's happened and what we've been exposed to, but it will always linger in the back of my mind of, you know, if health issues arise, has it been contributed to what we've been exposed to?
2: Are there health impacts, Nick, if you have low-level radiation or radioactive waste in your lawn or in your house?
1: I mean, I think it would be very fair to wonder. I took that question to the people in charge of the cleanup, the Canadian Nuclear Laboratories, and they say emphatically they have done thousands and thousands of soil samples in town in Port Hope, and they say there's no danger at all. The levels of radiation are very low. It's not dangerous. The cleanup has cost $2.6 billion, and they're adamant that it's not dangerous. But really, the issue here is about trust. The nuclear industry was careless in the town of Port Hope in the past by spreading all the waste around. And many people sort of, you know, put that on the issue today and say, well, what if contamination happens again? So that is the issue that I put to the senior VP who you heard before, Paul Séguin, about the new nuclear power project.
4: For some people here in Port Hope, there's stigma around nuclear. There's fear around nuclear. Did you consider that when you picked the place?
5: We're certainly aware that there's a history with nuclear here in Port Hope. The nuclear industry has learned a lot over the decades and is a very different industry than it was in the 60s, 70s, 80s. How we're able to manage all of the waste that comes out of nuclear power very precisely in a way that contamination doesn't spread, it doesn't contaminate lands around our sites.
2: Okay, so what's next on this project?
1: Well, there's a federal assessment process that's happening right now, and that continues. So people can submit concerns or find out more information. There'll be more public meetings. And if everything gets approved, then the site preparation and construction could start in four to five years.
2: All right, Nick, thanks for this. Appreciate it.
1: Oh, you're welcome, Jonathan. Bye.
2: Nick Burton is a national reporter with CBC News. You can watch his full documentary at cbcnews.ca, or you can also find it on the CBC News YouTube channel.

Well, coming up after your regional news, there's been a lot of chatter lately about education in this province and why boys are falling behind in school. We'll hear from both a parent and student in Thunder Bay about their experience. And a major liquid natural gas facility in BC is one step closer to being built as Germany has stepped up as a buyer. Long way from BC.

0: Markham Hislop from Energy Media will be here to explain the latest. This is Up North, across Northern Ontario, on CBC Radio 1. 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
1: This is CBC News. Good afternoon, I'm Brendan Connor, and here is the news for Northern Ontario. There is some concern in Sault Ste. Marie about bears today. The Ministry of Natural Resources says it has set a humane bear trap on public property in the city. In a statement, the ministry says the step was taken after a series of reports about an adult bear and two cubs in an area where children were playing and during school bus pickup and drop-off times. The MNR says it has asked Sault Police to help monitor the area and make the neighborhood aware of trapping activities. Police spokesperson Lincoln Loudett says there are only certain circumstances when police can actually respond to bear calls.
2: Obviously, when it comes to police, if a bear enters a schoolyard, when school's in session, you know, if stalking people are lingering around a site or trying to enter a residence or anything like that where people are fearful for their safety, we encourage them to call 911 so officers can respond. But most times, people should be calling the BearWise reporting line, which is available 24/7.
1: The MNR says if captured, the bears would be relocated to a suitable Crown Land area located more than 100 kilometers away from the Sioux. People are being asked not to approach, touch, or interfere with the traps. Meanwhile, after helping remove 27 dogs from a small apartment in central Sudbury, a local animal rescue facility says cases involving overcrowded homes and uncontrolled breeding for both cats and dogs becoming more and more common. Jill Passat is the director of PetSave, and she says the recent rescue case involved two adult dogs and 25 puppies. And she says her rescue team now gets calls for cases like this about three times a month.
3: There are the people who still think they can breed and make some money. And then there's the people who I think just aren't educated enough to understand, you know, and end up in a situation where they have one litter, then realize they can't find homes for them. But in the meantime, now they can't get rid of those, and now you're pregnant again.
1: Passat says Northern rescues are increasingly being left to handle cases she believes should really fall under provincial animal welfare enforcement, and she's calling on the province to open an animal welfare office in the north to better respond to hoarding cases and such. CBC has reached out to the province for comment but has not received a response. Sudbury will be moving forward with the planning of a $7.7 million reimagining of the Anderson Farm property in the community of Lively. Parks and Recreation Department offered its report to City Council last night on the site it has chosen after years of public consultation. And the proposal calls for a man-made pond for water recreation, trails and walking areas, a public sauna, a play structure with a giant slide, and a pavilion that could host gatherings and concerts. The plan is also to incorporate the heritage aspect of the farm location. The city councillor for that area is Eric Benoit.
4: This really is an amazing project. It creates that destination and it revitalizes the heart of the town of Lively. Anderson Farm's always kind of been that heart, but by doing this, not only does it bring this new amenity to it, but it also breathes new life into the site.
1: This is part of an agreement that saw the city sell Meatbird Lake Park in 2021 to the mining company Valley for $4 million. That area had been a popular beach and recreation spot locally, and the people were promised a new recreation facility that they could enjoy. City staff will now present a business case for the project as part of the 2027 budget. Those affected by mercury poisoning in Grassy Narrows and Wabasimong Independent Nations say the province still hasn't started cleaning up the English Wabagoon River system. A Dryden paper mill dumped about 9 tons of mercury into those waters in the 1960s and 70s, and the contamination continues to affect First Nation communities. The Ontario government did promise $85 million back in 2017 for the remediation of the river. Roland Fisher is the chief of Wabasimong, also known as White Dog.
5: Well, they're still doing sampling of the different parts of the river. White Dog and Grassy have joined forces on that through WSP to conduct those researches. From there, you know, hopefully it's fast forwarded to actually picking a firm to actually come in and however they choose to clean up the river system be done.
1: The province says it is committed to working with First Nations to clean up the river system. Fisher says both First Nations are now finalizing a memorandum of understanding with the government for the work. United Steelworkers Local 6500, which represents about 2,600 production and maintenance workers at Valley's Sudbury operations, says it has a tentative agreement with the company and it's recommending that union members vote to accept. Leadership says information sessions have been planned for today and tomorrow.

0: tomorrow. Online voting Thursday and Friday. The steelworkers Local 6500 did go on strike against Vale for 2 months back in 2021 before signing the five-year contract that this one will replace. Well, the former Indigenous liaison at the Thunder Bay Public Library is being remembered fondly today through a new scholarship. Robin Medicine passed away in February of 2025. A scholarship in her name will now be awarded annually to a graduating student from Dennis Franklin Cromartie High School. Tanya Talaga is an author and founder of a production company called Makwa Collective, and that created the scholarship. And she says Robin Medicine drew awareness to the need for Indigenous voices within the library system.
1: Our people use libraries. Our people love going to the library. They use the library, you know, they use the internet. They read magazines. They read books. It's a safe and beautiful space, and we deserve to have a presence there. She helped do that, and I hope that others will continue that in her memory.
0: Talaga says the first scholarship was awarded at this year's Dennis Franklin Cromartie graduation. And that is the CBC News to this hour. I'm Brendan Connor. Thanks for listening. Please stay tuned for more national and international news at the top of the hour. Jonathan, back over to you.
2: Thanks, Brendan. We're going to hear more about the Robin Medicine Scholarship after the 5 o'clock, 4 o'clock Central edition of The World This Hour. 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
3: Thank you, Jonathan. I have some, some pretty good news in the weather, I guess. It's pretty mild these days, but chance of showers tonight in the Northeast. Just a chance. We'll see some fog for Sault Ste. Marie, St. Joseph Island, and the Superior East region, plus Wawa, Dupréville, and Chapleau. Windy for some areas tonight with lows from 1 to 9 degrees. Tomorrow, your Thursday forecast for the Northeast, we'll see sunshine for most areas. Highs from 14 up to 22, and a little bit warmer in Elliott Lake. It's expected to go up to 24 degrees tomorrow. In the Northwest tonight, fog overnight for Greenstone and the North Shore. We'll see some strong winds through Kenora, Dryden, Fort Frances, and Sioux Lookout. Lows around 6 in Thunder Bay and east of the city. Further west, expect lows from 12 to 15 degrees, still staying pretty warm overnight. In the Northwest tomorrow, more sunshine on the way. Thunder Bay, Greenstone, and the North Shore will see highs from 18 to 23. West of Thunder Bay, towards the Manitoba border, highs from 27 to 30 plus a high UV index. It is that time of year, folks. Let's stay in the Northwest. Thunder Bay right now is mainly sunny, 21 degrees. Let's go over to Dryden, sunny, 20 degrees. And in Sandy Lake, it's sunny, sitting at 18. Over in Greater Sudbury at the airport, mostly cloudy, 16 degrees at this hour, but is it ever nice in the sun? I just went for a walk before showtime. Over in Timmins, mostly cloudy, 14 degrees. And our cool spot for this forecast is Moosonee, cloudy at 7, Jonathan.
2: 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So Ontario Today is CBC's open line show, airing every weekday at noon. Today, guest host Stu Mills asked listeners to call in and have their say on education, specifically why boys might be falling behind their female counterparts at school. Well, two callers from our region chimed in.
4: Let's go to Matt, who's in Thunder Bay. Hi, Matt.
5: Hi.
4: We're asking people today, why are boys falling behind in school? What are you thinking?
5: Well, thanks for taking my call. I just wanted to start by saying that I really appreciate you asking this question. I'm a teacher as well. I'm also a male. So for the last 10 years, I've heard a lot of really wonderful arguments about how we need to increase programs for girls. And I just think that if we're going to listen to those arguments and they're great, then we need to be open to the idea that if those arguments are equally valid for girls, then they can be equally valid for boys. And I think that a lot of the callers that you've had on today have talked about that. I think about the boy going to the library, because we have those programs in our board. We have money.

0: set aside specifically for programming for girls. So I think that the question is great. I think it's an awesome question. The next thing I wanted to say was that Louis had brought up a great point about experiential education and getting kids outside doing more hands-on stuff. Mm. One of the issues with that is class composition. So I actually teach in Manitowoc, which is a very small town, and we have access to nature that is unmatched.
1: Sure.
0: But I have three grades in my class. I have 4, 5, 6. And then on top of that, I have two girls that are on a completely alternative program. So they have an EA that they work with one-on-one. But then I also have additional needs. Like I have a student who has cerebral palsy. I have a variety of needs. And it just makes it extremely difficult to get them out of the school because I don't have that additional support that I need in order to do that safely.
1: The classroom is going to be most days of the week the easiest place to do your work.
0: Absolutely. And it's because of all those high needs that are concentrated in my class. I have 13 kids, but I have 10 IEPs in my classroom.
1: Just, Matt, the fact that you're teaching grades 4, grades 5, and grades 6, I mean, their needs, their interests are going to be pretty varied just because of that. But I wanted to go back to the very first kind of idea you brought up, which is that for the last 10 years, you as a teacher were encouraged to come up with programs to get girls engaged. Are you saying that just the pendulum swung too far?
0: I think that the pendulum tends to swing too far in general. That definitely happens. I think that what we need to look at is just recognizing we're all human beings and we're all learners. So we really need to find some space to welcome boys back in because we've been excluded. And I think that a lot of these movements have come from a good place. I think they've done really good work, but they haven't been as inclusive as they'd like to think that they've been. So finding ways to say, like, no, boys matter. Boys are important and boys' education is really important. That shouldn't be a controversial statement at all.
1: Yeah, no,
0: it's just as important as everybody else in that classroom, you know?
1: For sure. I mean, I think that was the point of the last call too, that sexism kind of cuts both ways. It's bad for the boys and it's bad for the girls too. I want to try to talk to Colin here, who's also in Thunder Bay, and see what you have to say before we say goodbye for the hour, Colin. So you're going to have to be kind of efficient. You've got a couple of kids. What are you thinking when we ask the question, how do we keep boys engaged in school?
2: Well, I have two boys and a daughter at home, and they're all pretty much on par as far as I can tell. And I feel like we put a lot of emphasis on the schools. You're sending your child to a classroom sometimes with 30 kids and expecting a teacher and an ECE to teach them everything they need to know in order to navigate the school system. And as a parent, it's my responsibility to make sure that my children are up to snuff, that they're learning and that they're engaged. And I find all too often parents are just shoveling them out the door off to school and expecting the teachers to pick up the slack. I love being a parent. I'll leave work to go educate my kids or do whatever I have to. And I just feel like so many times they're just being thrown in front of a screen because parents are tired. And you see it all the time. I go to the hockey rink. I coach hockey. I coach baseball. I coach soccer. And you see it, kids on the stand sitting on their iPads, sitting on their iPhones. And it's a very... It's a lack of work I find that the parents are putting in. The teachers have a very difficult job, and that's funny coming from me because I was never a great student. I was always hard on teachers.
1: So,
2: but as a parent,
1: but Colin, I just want to get clear. I mean, are you homeschooling your kids? Is that what are you saying that?
2: No, I'm not homeschooling
1: them.
2: I send them to a public school.
1: Okay.
2: They all go to a public school. But when they come home from school, I ask them, what'd you learn today? If
1: they're
2: having problems reading, it's my responsibility to pick it up or make sure that they're in the right programs. I understand the school system does have some quirks that we would all like to fix and tweak here and there. But again, as a parent, it is our responsibility to make sure that our children are getting the education they need in order to navigate the world.
1: You can't leave it all to the school.
2: Everything.
1: Yeah.
2: No, like I say, you send them to a classroom with 30 kids and expect them to learn everything. My youngest, he's learning how to read. We're doing math questions at the dinner table and stuff like that. And just keeping them engaged, keeping them interested. I limit screen time. I think the screens are just an absolute disaster. You know, it's like you wouldn't send your child out into the street to talk to strangers, yet you'll let them play Fortnite and talk to people all across the country and learn things that they shouldn't be learning or they should be supervised.
1: Yeah.
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This is Winnipeg singer-songwriter Fontaine with Body Double.

0: Singer-songwriter, Cree singer-songwriter Fontaine with Body Double. 12 minutes to 4 Central. So later this week, the former U.S. Attorney General Pam Bondi will sit before a congressional committee in the U.S. to answer questions about the Epstein files. It's closed to the public. But among Epstein survivors who plan to be outside the hearing is Charlene Rochard, the lone Canadian who came forward last fall. The CBC's Katie Nicholson spent some time with Rochard for an exclusive interview. Her documentary airs tonight on The National. Here's Katie Nicholson with more on the story.
1: Charlene she's a mother of four. She's been living with this trauma for a very long time. And you think about it, how often you might be at the supermarket checkout and you see your abuser splashed out over the tabloids and the front pages of newspapers. This was her life for a very long time. Here's a little bit of how she describes the immense pressure of holding on to all of this before she came forward and how, in an odd way, it kind of made her and other survivors strong enough to face this very public role they now have.
2: Charlene says she was trafficked into her 20s, but she just couldn't talk to anyone about what happened to her for decades.
3: I like to say that now I'm like a diamond, because a diamond's pounded and pounded and pounded, and then it's a rock, and it just becomes a diamond after so many

0: years of basically being abused. That's literally how all of us survivors are.
1: How do you come out the other side of that?
0: At some point, it all becomes too heavy.
2: What actually made her step into the spotlight? Two things. First, she saw an old friend from her early modeling days speaking on Capitol Hill on the news. Her name is Lisa Phillips. She's really taken a prominent role with her survivors, even has a podcast. So she calls her friend Lisa up, and then she tells her everything, just spilled her guts, essentially, what she went through and sort of the parallels between her story and Lisa's story. So Lisa invites her to dinner with other survivors, and they were planning this PSA, the PSA that aired during the Super Bowl. You might remember, it's quite powerful. A lot of the survivors standing there holding pictures of themselves as young girls, the sort of the age that they were when they first met Jeffrey Epstein and started to be trafficked. So she shared her story at that table, and she said she just felt this overwhelming support she hadn't felt before that helped her move forward and decide she was going to speak out on Capitol Hill, at the UN, and take part in this PSA. And it's really as she was doing that, that she says it really started to hit her. She learned words and legal definitions for the things that she says happened to her that she had been living with all this time. And the other thing that gave her courage to do this, her kids. She says she has, you know, she has four kids. We actually speak to them a bit in the documentary. They supported her decision to come forward. It can be very scary, she says. It was the scariest thing she ever did. Epstein survivors, you have to remember, get threats. They're being accused of being part of a Democratic hoax here in this country, and they get harassment, but she says she has no regrets.
3: That was the CBC's Katie Nicholson. You can watch her documentary tonight on The National, 9 p.m. Eastern on CBC News Network, 10 o'clock local on CBC TV, and streaming everywhere you get CBC News. It's 4:51, 3:51 Central.
4: What the Germans told us is we are looking for alternatives. We are looking for diversity of supply, and we see what you're doing. We see you're producing the lowest carbon intensity LNG in the world.
3: That was Energy Minister Tim Hodgson today announcing a deal to sell Germany liquefied natural gas. The deal is a big step toward getting the Silesium's LNG processing plant built. It's been in the works for years in partnership with the Nishka First Nation in northern BC. But there are hurdles, including billions needed to build the plant. And there are pending legal challenges from two other First Nations concerned about its environmental impact. To talk about this, we've reached Markham Hislop, energy journalist in Parksville, BC. Hey, Markham.
5: Hey, Jonathan. Hey, let me help you out with that pronunciation.
3: Yeah.
5: Silesium's.
3: Thank you. I appreciate that. Okay. So why does Germany want this natural gas? It's kind of far away.
5: In Europe got a lot of its gas from Russia, and when Russia invaded Ukraine in 2022, you'll remember that about 40% of all of that gas got stopped, or most of it anyway, and it was about 40% of Europe's supply. That hit Germany particularly hard because it's the industrial heartland of Europe. It lost some industry. There was talk of deindustrialization. So Germany's been out scouring the markets for new sources of supply for some time. This is not the first time that the Germans have been to Canada looking for LNG. Then, of course, we have the Americans and the Israelis attack Iran. Then we have the closure of the Strait of Hormuz. 20% of the world's LNG backed up into the Gulf of Persia. We still haven't got that resolved. We still don't know what the future looks like, for that region. So basically, Germany was looking for a secure supply of natural gas. And the issue here is, will customers like Germany pay for a higher cost product if it comes from a stable country like Canada that has the same values, and it's like an energy security premium? Will they pay that? If they will, that makes Canadian LNG much more competitive. If they won't, then we're back to probably not getting much traction.
3: So they're set to buy 1 million metric tons of LNG per year. So how much is this in context here?
5: Not very much, to be honest. 1 million tons would be about 1.3% of all the gas that Germany consumes in a year. And for the Silesium's project itself, which is designed to produce

0: 12 million tons per annum, that would be about 8% of its supply output. So it's actually not a very big amount. The issue, and the minister didn't do a very good job of explaining this, I don't think, in the press press conference. But the issue really here is not the volume of gas. It's the fact that customers will come and now they have an energy security premium. If that happens, it changes the ball game for Canada.
1: How will it get to Germany?
0: Probably, you know, down the go down south down the Pacific and across maybe Panama Canal and then back up to Europe.
1: Okay, got it. Okay, so now this project is not a sure thing though. So what's next?
0: Well, basically, you know, financing an LNG plant is like financing a condo project. So you sell X number of units, and then you've got enough to convince the bank that it's going to be a viable project, and they've come in and finance the rest. You generally have to have sales contracts like the one with Germany for about 60 to 80% of the plant's output, and then either the bank or the private investors will come in and finance the rest. My understanding is that the Silicium's project is probably only at about 30%. So there's still more sales contracts, offtake agreements, as they're called, that need to be signed before this project gets off the ground.
1: Canada and BC in particular are betting big on LNG exports. I understand there's seven projects underway. Do you think this will pay off?
0: Jonathan, that is the $64 question. And there's something that Canadians, we have not been talking about in this conversation. Now, I've interviewed a number of global LNG experts. And what they're telling me is that over the last 2 to 5 years, there have been a very large number of LNG plants commissioned. Most of them would be in Qatar or the United States, some in Africa, a few in Australia. And if all of those plants are built, as it appears they will be, between now and 2029, the supply of LNG into the global market will increase by 50%. And there simply are not enough customers to consume all of that LNG. So that means prices will fall, some plants may be idle, and that would argue for the economics of the Canadian projects not being good enough. So it depends how this plays out. But if all of that supply hits the market in the next few years, we probably won't. This might be the only project we see in addition to the LNG Canada project.
1: Mark, I appreciate your analysis as always. Thanks for joining us again today.
0: Great chatting with you.
1: Mark, you too. Markham Hislop is an energy journalist. We reached him today in Parksville, BC. Just a few minutes away from your national news. Coming up in the next hour of Up North, we'll hear about a special scholarship created for students at Thunder Bay's Dennis Franklin Cromartie High School in honor of the late Robin Medicine, supporter of Indigenous readers and writers at the Thunder Bay Public Library. And with wedding season here, our money columnist Bruce Sellery will be by to talk about shifting preferences for gifts and how couples are funding the big day and beyond. We'll be back after the world this hour.

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1: Colm Tabin wrote the novel Brooklyn. 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

0: I'm Deanna Sumanak-Johnson. Canada finds new trading partners, a deal to sell natural gas to Germany, and Canada's plan to buy military aircraft from Sweden. 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
1: From CBC News, The World...

Coming up this hour, Canada is now requiring streaming services such as Netflix and Amazon Prime to spend more on Canadian content. We'll hear why one law professor says the CRTC is taking the wrong approach. And we'll hear about a special scholarship created for students at Thunder Bay's Dennis Franklin Cromartie High School in honor of the late Robin Medicine, a supporter of Indigenous readers and

0: writers at the Thunder Bay Public Library. But first, Brendan Connor's back from the CBC Newsroom.
1: It's that time of year, Jonathan, and there are bear concerns in one part of Sault Ste. Marie as a mother and cubs have been spotted near a local school. And so the MNR has set up a humane bear trap in the area. Steelworkers Union, local representing 2,600 workers at Valley in Sudbury, has a tentative deal with the company on a new contract. And union leadership is recommending acceptance during voting Thursday and Friday of this week. We'll have those stories and more coming up at the bottom of the hour. There's also a report from Queen's Park about an NDP bill today that was tabled hoping for a removal of some taxes on prepared foods at grocery stores, but it was shot down by the government. So Lorinda Redicop will check in with that story. Jonathan?
0: Thank you, Brendan. Right now in Thunder Bay, mainly sunny, 21 degrees with gusting wind. In Kenora, mainly sunny, 22 with gusts. In the Sioux, partly cloudy, 17 degrees with gusting wind. In Timmins, mostly cloudy, 14 degrees with gusts. In Sudbury, mostly cloudy, 17 degrees, no gusts here. And in North Bay, mostly cloudy, 19 degrees with gusting wind. Bridget Yarn will be here after the news with your complete forecast for Northern Ontario. 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

0: Robin Medicine was well known to many people in Thunder Bay. She was an Indigenous liaison at the Thunder Bay Public Library and an ardent supporter of Indigenous readers and writers. Medicine died in February 2025 at the age of 35, but her memory will live on through a new scholarship from the Indigenous-owned production company Makwa Creative. The Robin Medicine Scholarship will be awarded annually to a graduating student from Dennis Franklin Cromartie High School. Tanya Talaga is a well-known author and the founder of Makwa Creative. CBC's Jasmine Cabate spoke with her about the scholarship and her friend, Robin.
1: Can you tell me about this new scholarship Makwa Creative has created?
2: Yeah, we started the Robin Medicine Scholarship to go to a graduating student from Dennis Franklin Cromartie High School after the passing of my friend Robin Medicine. I wanted to remember her in some way and to sort of give back a bit, because Robin gave so much to First Nations people in Thunder Bay.
1: Mm-hmm. Now, tell me more about Robin. What was she like, and how has her work impacted the community here?
2: Robin was the first Indigenous liaison person hired by the Thunder Bay Public Library, and she really was committed to Indigenous literature and bringing our stories into the library system. You know, so many of our people live in Thunder Bay, and she wanted to make sure that the library was representative of our stories. And so when I first got to know her, it was when my first book, Seven Fallen Feathers, came out. And she was the first person who reached out to me, actually, to hold a press conference in Thunder Bay about the book. And I remember going to the Brody Street Library and telling her, you know, thank you so much for doing this, because I actually spent a lot of time at the Brody Street Library when I was writing Seven Fallen Feathers. And so the library itself meant a lot to me, and that location in particular. And so, you know, having a scholarship in Robin's name to remember her, because what she did after Seven Fallen Feathers came out, and, you know, she did a lot of other things with Indigenous stories and remembering St. Joseph's Indian Residential School and the story of what happened at the school. She tried to preserve voices and tell that story as well. And she started an author series that brought in so many different Indigenous authors, such as Negan Sinclair and Wab Rice. You know, she should be on

0: mattered in some way.
1: And how important was she to the work that Mukwa Creative does?
0: Well, you know, as I said, she gave me that first boost. She was from community and she reached out to me and said, you know, everybody in Thunder Bay needs to read Seven Fallen Feathers. I want to do something about it. And that to me was really everything, you know, because when Seven came out 9 years ago now, we had no idea how people in Thunder Bay were going to take Seven Fallen Feathers. And she really embraced the book with open arms and loved it. So She'll always hold a special place in my heart.
1: And what does the scholarship entail for students? Like, what sort of students can apply for it?
0: It's super easy, actually. You just have to love reading and writing and really want to make the world a better place and continue on in your studies. I think that Robin would really appreciate that, you know, someone who loves to read, someone who loves to write and wants to continue their education. That would really resonate with her. I know it would.
1: Mm-hmm. And it was recently just given to a student for the first time. Can you tell me about that and what it was like to actually give it out?
0: Yeah, sadly, I wasn't there for it. It was at the DFC graduation, and it seemed amazing. I was so happy to learn that Carly Anderson, who's 17, from Keewaywin First Nation, she is the first recipient, and she seems like the perfect person to get the scholarship. I'm super grateful to the staff at DFC for facilitating it, for handing it out, and we're going to continue this every year.
1: And what sort of legacy do you think Robin has left behind in this city?
0: I think Robin's work at the Thunder Bay Library has called awareness to the need for Indigenous voices in the library system, picking the books, organizing events and gatherings, also to helping to facilitate the social services that have now gone into the Thunder Bay library system. Our people use libraries. Our people love going to the library. They use the library, you know, they use the internet, they read magazines, they read books. It's a safe and beautiful space, and we deserve to have a presence there. She helped do that, and I hope that others will continue that in her memory.
1: Thank you so much, Tanya, for taking the time to talk about this with me, and especially about Robin.
0: Oh, thank you. I really appreciate that. You know, Robin became a friend, and she was always so supportive of me. I was just devastated to hear about her passing, and We hope that people remember her in a fond way and that the scholarship helps.
2: That was the CBC's Jasmine Cavaday speaking with Tanya Talaga, founder and CEO of Mukwa Creative. They were talking about a scholarship created in memory of Robin Medicin, who played an important role at the Thunder Bay Public Library. Robin died in February 2025. She was 35 years old. It's 14 minutes past 5, past 4 Central. This is Up North across Northern Ontario on CBC Radio 1. Well, Quebec singer-songwriter Bobby Bazzini is on his way to our region. He'll be playing the Magnus Theatre in Thunder Bay on Friday and Knox Hall in Sudbury on Sunday. Here's something you might hear at those shows. The song is called Hometown, Take Me To.

0: Bobby Bazzini with a song called Hometown, Take Me To. He's headed to Thunder Bay for a show at the Magnus Theater on Friday, and he'll play Sudbury's Knox Hall on Sunday. And when Bobby Bazzini arrives in Sudbury on Sunday, Bridget and I actually are going to be heading to Thunder Bay. We'll be broadcasting live from CBC Thunder Bay Studio 100 all next week. We are so excited to be in town again. We'll be out and about gathering stories and interviews throughout the day in the daytime over the course of the week. So if you see me or see Bridget around, say hi. So once again, up north in Thunder Bay next week. It is 18 minutes past 5, past 4 Central. Well, the CRTC recently unveiled new regulations for online streamers such as Netflix and Amazon Prime. Those streamers will now have to effectively triple the cash they put into Canadian content. The CRTC says the change is needed to maintain funding for CanCon, Canadian content, as traditional TV revenues wane. But the change is drawing criticism from many, including Conservative leader Pierre Poilievre and U.S. lawmakers. University of Ottawa law professor Michael Geist has also spoken out against the changes. He's the Canada Research Chair in Internet and E-commerce Law.
1: Hello.
0: Thanks for your time today. I appreciate it.
1: No, happy to join you.
0: So, okay, what is the CRTC doing here?
1: Okay, so this dates back in some ways several years now, where the government passed what was known as the Online Streaming Act. It was an attempt to bring in internet streaming services into the more traditional broadcasting regulatory framework. It was pretty controversial at the time, but it ultimately passes. And the government leaves a lot of the heavy lifting, some of the details about how this is going to be implemented, to the regulator, the CRTC. And they hold a whole series of hearings. A couple of years ago, they come out with their first decision where they say there's going to be an interim 5% levy on internet streaming services, 5% of their Canadian revenues. And that's going to go to a series of different funds to help support the creation of Canadian content. Now, just last week, the second shoe dropped, so to speak, with a pair of decisions. One decision says that in addition to that 5%, we're going to have essentially a tripling, where we move to an additional 10% of those revenues that are going for investment purposes or expenditures into Canada. And the CRTC is going to dictate pretty significantly

0: significantly how that money is going to be spent. So it's got to be in partnership with certain Canadian firms. Those Canadian firms can't be involved, like owned by to any significant degree by those large streamers. And the outputs, the productions that they're investing in, they have to be owned by the Canadians. So in other words, streamers have to pay, but they can't actually own what they're paying for. In addition to that, there are a whole series of what are known as discoverability rules, rules that will help promote Canadian content. They'll do it, they're going to require it on streaming services, but even more than just that, they're talking about smart TVs and set-top boxes, efforts to try to promote CanCon and actually measure how much CanCon is even being consumed across a whole series of both streaming services and even devices.
1: How is this different from sort of the CanCon regulations of the past for traditional broadcasters?
0: Well, it's pretty different in a number of different ways. I mean, certainly we don't, in the past, haven't stepped into devices in this way. So the notion that somehow now we're going to regulate Samsungs or other companies that are involved in the device manufacturing space is itself a pretty significant aspect. And I think more broadly, this changes in part because the old system, which did require broadcasters and still does require broadcasters to contribute, was basically a bit of a quid pro quo. Broadcasters got a whole series of benefits through the regulated broadcasting space. For example, they were benefits of what's known as simultaneous substitution. That's where they get to put their commercials over top programs coming from the United States rather than watching those U.S. commercials. And so that was worth hundreds of millions of dollars. That was part of the benefits of being in the system. The streamers don't really get any benefits here. In fact, they're quite explicit in this case, the CRTC saying that, you know, the fact that they already invest hundreds of millions of dollars in film production in Canada doesn't count for the purposes of their contribution. The fact that they promote Canadian programs globally on their platforms, oftentimes spending a lot of money to do so, that doesn't count either. This is all new money with, or at least money that's beyond some of that existing spending, without any real benefits, at least through the regulated system in the same way. So at least viewed from the perspective of the streaming services, this is pretty significantly different than what we've seen in the past.
1: And sorry, can you clarify what the device regulations are?
0: Yeah, I mean, the CRTC is going to have to provide a bit more color on it as well. But it didn't get as much attention, but they've got these discoverability rules, this idea that one of the things that's hampering Canadian content in a world where there's just so much choice is people struggle to find Canadian content. I must admit, I'm not totally convinced that's true. I think it requires nothing more than putting in the appropriate terms in a search bar on some of these services, but CRTC is committed to trying to do more. And so they are talking about a whole series of conditions that they might put on various services to try to pressure them to increase the promotion of Canadian content. And they made it clear that they aren't thinking only of the streaming services, but they're thinking as well. If you open up your television and it's a smart TV, you're provided with a menu there. They want to ensure that CanCon makes its way into those menus too.
1: Huh, okay. What do you make of these regulations then?
0: Well, I think I've got a number of different concerns on the discoverability side of things. Part of the concerns there is that the CRTC isn't talking just about promotion, but actually watching. They say, you know, we want metrics on how much people are actually watching. And that feels like we're getting closer to a regulator talking about what people should be watching. And if not enough, if there isn't enough watching of Canadian content, then the blame goes to the streamers and, you know, you need to promote even more. And to me, that's a little bit worrisome in terms of where that might be headed. On the other elements, on all the payments, I mean, I think that there's certainly some basic equity problems, the idea that all their expenditures into the Canadian system don't count is a bit of an issue. But I think fundamentally, there are some real risks here, especially on the trade front, where our trade agreement with the United States makes it very clear that in the investment chapter, that where there are investments, you can't condition them on what are called performance requirements. In other words, you can't say you have to invest and you can't only the results that come out of that investment. And so this feels like a pretty clear-cut violation of our trade obligations. Now, Canada can respond by saying we've got an exception here. It covers the cultural sector, so we're allowed effectively to violate those terms. But it comes with a condition, and that condition is that the U.S. can retaliate at an equivalent level. So if this is worth hundreds of millions of dollars into the film and TV sector, the U.S. would be entitled to levy tariffs of

0: an equivalent amount, hundreds of millions of dollars, and they can target whatever they want. So they can target lumber, or they can target mining, or they can target fisheries. They get to levy those tariffs. Canada basically says you can go ahead and do that, and they can have it go wherever is going to hurt the most.
1: Aren't the Americans doing that anyway, though, right now?
0: Well, not in the same way. And in many instances, much of what they're doing, we're arguing that you're not allowed to do that. Well, this is one we're actually literally inviting them to do. And it comes at a time when we're renegotiating the Kuzma deal, the trade deal. And so this feels like a bit of a trump card, no pun intended, for the United States, where we're actively negotiating with them and at the same time knowingly violating some of the obligations that we have on the investment front.
1: Now, the Canadian Media Producers Association has said that this online streaming act is necessary to save Canadian content, essentially, make sure it doesn't die off with traditional broadcasting. What do you make of that?
0: Yeah, no, I know that's what they've been saying. But I think when you look at their own data, they put out a report each year, what you find is that there has been record amounts of spending on film and television production in Canada, including CanCon, over the last number of years. In fact, streamers in many ways have opened up a bit of a golden age in terms of the amount of spending that is taking place. And so I don't think the data really suggests that that's the case. And in fact, I think people's everyday experiences shows that that's just not the case. These streamers have been in Canada now for the better part of a decade or more in some instances. I don't think anybody would say CanCon has been dying off in that period of time. If anything, we've seen the emergence of some shows that haven't only been success stories in Canada, but have been global success stories, you know, the Schitt's Creeks of the world. And that's happened not just because they get produced in Canada, but if we're honest about it, because platforms have provided them with the global distribution that they didn't really have before.
1: So where is this heading, Michael, do you think?
0: It is heading to some sort of combination of, I think, a legal challenge by the streamers. They already are fighting the 5% levy in court. They're likely to fight the 10% one as well. I think it's heading towards a trade challenge, as we talked about. It's pretty clear that this raises some significant issues. And if we are able to overcome those barriers, it's ultimately heading to higher consumer costs. You know, you can't create what will be one of the most expensive jurisdictions to operate in if you're a streaming service, and that's in fact the case. These percentages we are talking about are amongst the highest in the world, and no country, even those with high percentages, says that you can't own the result in the way that Canada is saying. And so those are real costs. They're ultimately going to get passed on to consumers, and so I think we end up facing higher bills as it's Canadians that really pay the price.
1: Michael Geist, I really appreciate your insights today. Thanks for sharing your expertise.
0: Oh, my pleasure. Thanks for having me.
1: Michael Geist is a law professor at the University of Ottawa and the Canada Research Chair in Internet and E-commerce Law.

0: 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This week on Two Blocks from the White House, CBC Washington correspondents Katie Simpson, Paul Hunter, and Louis Blouin ask how far Donald Trump can go before paying a political price. 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You can also watch it on YouTube. 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A new poll shows sentiment is shifting. 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
1: This is CBC News. Good afternoon, I'm Brendan Connor, and here is the news from Northern Ontario. A Northern Ontario animal rescue group says it is seeing a rise in pet hoarding.

0: and overcrowding cases across the region. Jill Passat is director of Pet Save in Sudbury. She says her organization recently helped remove 27 dogs from an apartment, a small apartment in the central part of Sudbury, two adult dogs and 25 puppies. And she says rescue cases involving large numbers of animals are becoming far more common.
1: Well, we used to get a hoarding case or out of control case, maybe once every month and a half. And now I've probably done three this month.
0: Passat says many cases involve accidental litters, overcrowded living conditions, and owners struggling to afford veterinary care. She's calling on the province to establish an animal welfare office in the north to better respond to these issues. The CBC has reached out to the province for comment, but has not yet received a response. In Sault Ste. Marie, the Ministry of Natural Resources says it has set up humane bear traps on public property due to public safety concerns related to bears being spotted in close proximity to people during daylight hours. A mother bear and some cubs were seen near a school recently. In a news release, the MNR says these traps are being used to safely relocate bears that may pose a risk to people, and also it will support the animals' welfare. If caught, they'll be taken 100 kilometers away from the Sioux and dropped off on Crown land. The news release asks people not to approach, touch, or interfere with any of the traps that's set up. An NDP bill that called for a removal of taxes from prepared foods in the grocery store failed in the Ontario legislature today. It was designed to help with affordability, but PC MPPs voted against it. More from the CBC's Lorenda Redicott.
2: I declare the motion lost.
3: The opposition wanted the HST removed from all prepared foods at the grocery store. That includes rotisserie chickens, ready-made salads and sushi, as well as bags of chips. NDP leader Marit Stiles.
4: I thought it was shameful to see the government all, including the premier, rush in to vote against that legislation. People in this province, what they care about right now is that life has become less affordable.
3: She says any small measure, such as removing the HST from those items at a time of high inflation at the grocery store, would help.
4: What have we seen from this government? Nothing. Nothing that actually helps people in their pocketbook.
3: Finance Minister Peter Bethlenfalvy says the government already has acted.
5: We acted early. We cut the personal income tax for the lowest income brackets. We indexed payments for Ontario disability to inflation.
3: It's not a surprise that the bill failed, as opposition legislation rarely passes. Lorenda Redicott, CBC News, Toronto.
0: Meanwhile, Sudbury area NDP MPP Franche Gélinas was joined today at Queen's Park by some health professionals to discuss the need for further legislative action around vaping in Ontario by young people. Gélinas is trying to reintroduce her bill called Vaping is Not for Kids. The Canadian Lung Association supports the idea, which it feels delivers critical overdue protections for young people against the dangers of vaping. And the Canadian Cancer Society is also a supporter, saying marketing strategies have made vaping more appealing to young people. It says it now sees vaping use as high as 27% among grade 12 students. The Ontario government's investing $130,000 to help the town of Cochrane make some accessibility upgrades and modernize Hillcrest Park. The local MPP, George Peary, says the upgrades will ensure that the park continues to serve as a central inclusive space for residents and visitors. The town says it'll be using the funding to construct a gazebo and to install inclusive playground equipment. As the warmer weather approaches, patio season is set to begin soon in downtown Sudbury. And in a report to City Council last night, the downtown BIA was sounding upbeat about things. It has a dedicated person on staff to help with patio permitting and processing. And the group says it's actually seeing some more encouraging signs with regard to the downtown area due to recent large project investments by the city. Jeff McIntyre is with the downtown Sudbury BIA.
6: We are seeing businesses want to come back downtown after some long struggles during COVID. Just recently, DynaCare opened in Elm Place. We have several new businesses, including Refresh Cafe that's opening next to the YMCA, and a bunch of others that are currently in renovations, planning to open in the next few weeks.
0: Downtown Sudbury BIA also crediting the local police for stepped up enforcement efforts regarding crime and public safety in the city's core. Well, a former Indigenous liaison at Thunder Bay Public Library being remembered fondly through scholarship today, a new scholarship. Robin Medicine passed away in February of 2025, and a scholarship in her name is now being awarded annually to a graduating student from Dennis Franklin Cromarty High School. Tanya Talaga is an author and founder of a production company called Makwa Collective. It created the scholarship, and Talaga says Robin Medicine drew awareness to the need for Indigenous voices within the library system.
7: Our people use libraries. Our people love going to the library. They use the library, you know,

0: They use the internet. They read magazines. They read books. It's a safe and beautiful space, and we deserve to have a presence there. She helped do that, and I hope that others will continue that in her memory.
1: Talaga says the first scholarship was awarded at this year's Dennis Franklin Cromartie High School graduation. That is the CBC News for this hour. I'm Brendan Connor. Thanks for listening. Stay tuned for more national and international news at the top of the hour. Jonathan, you don't need any convincing about the importance of libraries.
2: No, I do not. Well, libraries.
1: Pretty much grew up in one, didn't you?
2: I grew up in one. I worked at one. I volunteered in one. Certainly, yes. Thanks, Brendan. Bridget.
3: I'm not fond of libraries. No, I'm just kidding. Everybody loves libraries. They're best places ever.
2: Agreed. How's the weather?
3: Well, not too bad, Jonathan. Let's start in the Northwest this time. So we're going to see some fog overnight for Greenstone and for the North Shore. Strong winds are going to be gusting through Kenora, Dryden, Fort Frances, and Sioux Lookout. Lows around 6 degrees in Thunder Bay and east of the city, but further west, expect lows from 12 to 15 degrees, still staying quite warm overnight. Tomorrow, Thursday, in the Northwest, we have more sunshine on the way. Thunder Bay, Greenstone, and the North Shore seeing highs from 18 up to 23. Warmer, though, west of Thunder Bay towards the Manitoba border, highs from 27 to 30, plus a high UV index. In the northeast tonight, chance of showers for most areas. We'll see fog as well for Sault Ste. Marie, St. Joseph Island, the Superior East region, Wawa, Dupreville, and Chapleau. Windy for some areas tonight with lows from 1 to 9 degrees. And tomorrow in the Northeast, we're going to see sunshine for most areas, highs from 14 up to 22. A little bit warmer, though, in Elliott Lake, expected to go up to 24 degrees. In Sudbury right now at the airport, it's mostly cloudy, sitting at 17 degrees. In the Sioux, it's partly cloudy, 17 as well. And up in Attawapiskat, it's 7 degrees and cloudy. Over in Thunder Bay, mainly sunny, sitting at 21 degrees. Marathon, partly cloudy at 16. And let's go over to Pickle Lake, sunny at this hour, 19 degrees, Jonathan.
2: Thank you, Bridget. It is 5:37, 4:37 Central. Chris Edwards is here with the latest from the business world.
4: Good afternoon. Starting off, let's dive a little deeper into this LNG deal announced earlier today on the West Coast. If everything goes to plan, this will move 1 million metric tons of gas a year between Canada and Germany. The deal announced by Energy Minister Tim Hodgson today will lock in an agreement between Canada's Solisums LNG and a German buyer for that amount for the next 20 years. But to do it, the project will build a $10 billion floating liquefied natural gas facility off the coast of BC, which will be able to export up to 12 million tons of LNG a year. It's all part of a plan by the federal government to massively increase the amount of LNG we export to at least 50 million tons a year, which gives you an idea of how integral this particular project is. Jeremy McRae, who directs energy research at BMO, says he's optimistic that other deals will be struck to meet that supply in light of the closing of the Strait of Hormuz.
5: The important things here and what the closing of the Strait really meant here over the last few months was a lot of European countries are impacted by that. And suddenly it's a realization we need to have a diversified source of imports here as well too. We relied too much on Russia back in 2022, relied too much on Middle East countries for LNG imports. We need to diversify. And this is the first of likely potentially many more offtake agreements that we could see with Solisums project.
4: Now, there are still some hurdles for this. Some First Nations and environmental groups say they plan to oppose it. Getting a little more personal now, some Canadian Uber customers are saying the app is charging them unfairly. The problem is the Uber One subscription, which is the $11 a month membership you can get with Uber that will give you discounts on rides and food. We've interviewed several people who say they never signed up for it, but are being charged anyways. And dozens more reached out after we first published the story. And we're talking about quite a bit of money when this goes on for several months unnoticed. Nora Kelly from Montreal was one of those people. She swears she never signed up.
6: I was bamboozled. I couldn't figure it out. And as the bank agent had told me, she said, you probably pressed the button. And the only charges that Uber Eats that I had at Uber was the last time was in December, and there were family functions.

0: and one of my children might have ordered something on a promo, and supposedly there's fine print in these promo things that signs you up as a membership, but I was never aware, I was never advised, there was no communication whatsoever.
1: Now, Uber's actually gotten in trouble for this in the U.S. In December, the Federal Trade Commission filed a lawsuit against the company for deceptive billing practices. But in a statement to us, Uber denied using deceptive techniques to sign people up for services and that customers must actively choose to sign up. But this goes to show, be diligent with these apps and check your credit card statements regularly. And finally, Canada's homegrown succession saga has yet another chapter. Lululemon has reached a truce with Chip Wilson, its former chairman. The company has agreed to put two of Wilson's nominees on its board in exchange for him stopping his attacks on the brand for the next year and a half. Wilson left Lululemon's board in 2015 and has been criticizing the company's direction ever since. He's also still the largest shareholder, quite a thorn in their side, and he wanted change. That's why he nominated these people to Lululemon's board. But remember, I said Wilson's only being muzzled for 18 months. So come 2028, there might be some more drama. For CBC Radio, I'm Chris Edwards.
2: Thanks, Chris. It's 5:41. 441 Central. This is Up North across Northern Ontario on CBC Radio 1. We're at 89.1 FM in Geraldton, 96.1 FM in West Nipissing. Well, wedding season is upon us. The month of June is filled with bright-eyed couples anticipating their big day. But according to a new survey, preferences for their gift registry are shifting. A Royal DuPage poll found that a clear majority of respondents planning their nuptials would consider requesting money for a home down payment instead of a perhaps more traditional wedding present. Well, CBC Money columnist Bruce Celery is here to talk about the options. He's the CEO of the nonprofit credit counseling agency, Credit Canada.
3: Hi there.
2: Okay, so let's start with the numbers. What did Royal DuPage find?
3: 79% of respondents say they would consider requesting money for a down payment on a home instead of a traditional wedding gift. 37% said definitely, 42% said maybe, which lowers the bar a little bit. In the province of Ontario, it's 5 percentage points higher than the national average, 84%. 10% of respondents said they did, in fact, request money for their wedding. And of those respondents who are already married, 57% say if they had a do-over, they likely would have requested money for a down payment on a home instead of a wedding gift. If I could turn back time. And this totally makes sense because they're now realizing how infrequently they actually use the raclette maker that they put on the registry. Like a mortgage payment would have been much more useful than that appliance.
2: Well, you know, like I guess it depends on which culture you're getting married into, because I mean, cash is more preferred in sort of like Indian culture versus like the sort of the raclette maker.
3: Yes.
2: So this isn't really a new thing, is it?
3: It's not a new thing. And so you reference the Indian culture. Some people would say in the Jewish culture, the Chinese culture, it's so accepted that there's a box at reception.
2: Yeah.
3: At the entrance to the reception, you like walk in and you put the thing in the envelope. Dennis and I did a version of this when we got married 22 years ago. We didn't own a condo, but we had a little tiny cottage that we bought for pennies, and we registered for cash to build a little boathouse. And so a theater designer drafted blueprints and built a set model of it. And then people registered for a door or 10 shingles or a chair. We still have the cottage and the boathouse, and we love that it came from the generosity of our friends and family. I would recommend you take this survey with an enormous grain of salt. It was 1,700 people conducted by a real estate company. You can't put the same weight on these findings as you would say StatsCan data, but it is still a good prompt for me to give my thoughts on the wedding industrial complex.
2: Well, tell me more about the wedding industrial complex.
3: I made up this phrase, but I think it connotes exactly what I mean. The wedding industrial complex refers to the interlocking network of private companies and public institutions that mutually profit from the culture of high-cost weddings. And don't get me wrong, they employ a lot of great, great people, creative people. But come on, the average cost of a wedding in Canada is something like $30,000. There is a huge range in downtown Toronto. It's way more. In rural communities where you're just in a community hall, it's probably less. But it's a lot to factor in the venue and the food and the clothing and the photographer and the gratuities, plus a honeymoon, right? The industry is able to command higher prices because of the emotions and the stakes of a wedding. It's like a funeral.

0: take the word wedding out, and you know what? You're renting an event space of some sort. You're wearing a handsome or pretty thing. There's some flowers. As soon as those purchases are made, though, for a wedding, we're having a wedding, the price jumps like, I don't know, 30%, 50%.
1: So what are your options?
0: If you have all the money in the world, you should buy all the things. And I should acknowledge there's a real cultural need in many communities to host hundreds of people and do the big show. I will not yuck your yum. If that's what you want to do, you should totally do that. But a lot of people, for a lot of people, it doesn't have to be this way. The cost could be a lot less than $30,000, and the wedding registry could go to the down payment on a house. So if you don't have all the money in the world, I think it's important to acknowledge the trade-offs you're making. Trade-offs between the wedding and a house down payment. Also travel, kids' education, retirement savings, all those things. If you really take a step back and think about the next 50 years, is that money best spent on your one big day or on some other things?
1: So how would you go about hosting something that's sort of not the traditional ceremony?
0: The most important thing is to apply some creativity. And don't tell anyone I said this, but traditional weddings are kind of boring. Like, oh, this is the part where we clink glasses and they kiss, and here's standby for the best man speech, everybody. You know, like, I mean, I do love a good cry. I love a good cry. But identify your must-dos. And maybe it's the vows, the registry signing, and the father-daughter dance. Whatever they are. Great. Then make up the rest. Have some fun with it. I was at a wedding where the bride entered with the organist playing Dancing Queen. The officiant at our wedding was a Jewish lesbian Unitarian minister from Tennessee who had a glass eye. Like, you can't make that up. She was amazing. Oh my gosh. Get creative on the venue. Maybe it's a public park with a pavilion you can book, a school gym, and get creative on the gift registry. Maybe it's a house deposit. Maybe it's a honeymoon. Just know that you're going to have some pushback on all this. My mom, who was the easiest person in the world, suddenly realized that it was critically important to her that there be flowers at the wedding. I didn't care. We didn't budget for it. So to meet her needs, we ordered 150 long-stem Gerbera daisies, roses, lilies. We put them in these huge buckets. And when each guest arrived, they chose a flower, brought it into the theater where we were getting married, and placed it inside these enormous vases. And then we had a designer friend very carefully zhuzh the arrangements so they looked amazing and not like a tossed flower salad.
1: Oh, I like that.
0: That would have been embarrassing. Yeah. Yeah.
1: My brother just got married a few weeks ago, and I was the best man. I hope my speech didn't.
0: I'm sure your speech crushed it. I'm sure it was amazing. Yeah.
1: Okay, so you have all these creative ideas. Then what? Build the budget?
0: Build the budget. Budget for all the things and account for at least a 20% overage. Look at that budget like you'd budget for anything else. Try to remove the emotions and the stakes of this is a wedding and make the trade-offs on guest count, on chair covers, on the dress. Also, figure out how you're going to pay for it in advance. Is it you? Is it parents? Is it a credit card? No surprises. On the overage thing, we had a signature cocktail at our wedding that was handed out to the guests as they walked out of the theater. This boozy, flirtini, but also a non-alcoholic option because there was a lot of guests who didn't drink. A couple weeks later, I get the bill from the caterer and the booze was double what I had expected. How could this be? Like half the drinks were non-alcoholic. And so I'm talking to the caterer and he goes quiet on the phone. My blood pressure rises. He had served everyone the same boozy, expensive cocktail, including my mother-in-law who could not drink. So it was a surprise overage, but no wonder the reception was such a blast.
1: Was your mother-in-law okay?
0: She was fine. She lasted a good 10 more years, but whew, caution.
1: No kidding. Thanks, Bruce. Yeah.
0: You're welcome.
1: Bruce Sellery is the CEO of the nonprofit credit counseling agency Credit Canada, and he is also our money columnist. It's 11 minutes to 6, 11 minutes to 5 Central. So last week, there was a star-studded benefit celebration for David Suzuki's recent 90th birthday. Well, the CBC Music's Grant Lawrence was there, and he brings us this review of the proceedings.
2: Well, when it comes to birthdays, 90 is always a big one. If you are the world-famous scientist, environmentalist, and former CBC TV host David Suzuki, 90 is a really, really big birthday, as was proven last Friday night at an absolutely epic star-studded bash

upwards of 3,000 people in a packed Queen Elizabeth Theater in David Suzuki's hometown of Vancouver. Yes, that's Bruce Cockburn, and yes, he performed that song at the show. Other all-star musical guests on the program included Chantel Kraviazak, William Prince, Danny Michel, Snotty Nose Rez Kids, and this singer.

Yes, Sarah McLachlan, with a bit of her hit Angel that she performs solo on a grand piano for David Suzuki's star-studded 90th birthday party in Vancouver last Friday. And it wasn't just musicians who showed up. Actor and activist Jane Fonda spoke, as did former U.S. Vice President Al Gore and the man in motion himself, Rick Hansen. But the highlight of the extended evening was an unadvertised, complete surprise.

That's right. Neil Young was there, performing a totally unexpected four-song set to the extreme emotional delight of the crowd. At 80 years young, Neil was amazing, playing the songs Mother Earth, Human Highway, his number one hit, Heart of Gold, which you just heard a bit of there, and After the Gold Rush. Well,

0: Young's performance has made international news, written up in Rolling Stone, the NME, and Billboard. The only knock I would give on the night was that so many people wanted to pay tribute to Dr. Suzuki that it went long. I mean, it made the Oscars feel short. The show began with MC George Strombolopoulos at 7 p.m. sharp, and he did a great job, but he didn't announce intermission until 10 p.m. Put it this way, the show was running so late that I thought we might be celebrating Suzuki's 91st birthday before it was all over.
1: I was lying in a burned out basement with the full moon.
0: But Suzuki himself showed zero signs of fatigue when he energetically took to the stage just before midnight to make a rousing and inspiring closing speech. I actually felt bad for the final act, the Sam Roberts Band, who went on right after Suzuki spoke. But audience members had already started flooding up the stairs like spawning salmon. But my wife and I, we stayed to hear it all because we were just happy to be there and witness such an incredible tribute for a man that has shown us how to respect this planet for, well, for some of us, it's been our entire lives. And even at 90, David Suzuki shows no signs of slowing down. Here's the song that the Sam Roberts Band fittingly closed the night with, Sometime After Midnight. I'm Grant Lawrence from CBC Music. This is We're All In This Together.
2: It's

Well, that's it for the Wednesday, May 27th edition of Up North. For listeners in the Eastern Time Zone, your world tonight is next. While in Central, it's the world this hour. I'm Jonathan Pinto. Thanks for joining us today. Have a great evening, and we'll be back tomorrow.

0: and production.
1: The ministers of defense and energy and natural resources make big announcements, both aimed in part at expanding Canada's independence from the United States. This is Your World Tonight. I'm Deanna Sumanak-Johnson, also on the program.
2: Well, I would say that Mr. Guilbeault should cheer up because, frankly, all of the radical anti-development net zero policies that he and Mr. Carney both supported over the last 10 years

0: Good evening, I'm Jasmine Capite in the Thunder Bay Newsroom. Those affected by mercury poisoning in Grassy Narrows and Wabasamung Independent Nations say the province still hasn't started cleaning up the English Wabagoon River system. The Dryden Paper Mill dumped about 9 tons of mercury into the waters in the 1960s and 70s. The contamination continues to affect First Nation members. The Ontario government promised $85 million in 2017 for the river's remediation. The Ministry of the Environment, Conservation and Parks says it's committed to working with First Nations to clean up the rivers. And the former Indigenous liaison at the Thunder Bay Public Library is being remembered through a new scholarship. Robin Medicine passed away in February 2025. A scholarship in her name will now be awarded yearly to a graduating student from Dennis Franklin Cromartie High School. The scholarship will be handed out annually to a creative graduating student who enjoys writing, who wants to help others, and who is continuing their studies. The first scholarship was awarded at this year's Dennis Franklin Cromartie graduation. And now your updated weather forecast for the city of Thunder Bay. Tonight, it'll be clear with the wind gusting from 20 kilometers per hour to 40, then becoming light this evening with a low of 6. On Thursday, it'll be sunny with the wind gusting from 20 kilometers per hour to 40 in the morning, then becoming light in the afternoon with a high of 22. And on Thursday night, it'll be clear with a low of 10.
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3: Hello, I'm Neil Kirksall.
4: Good evening, I'm Chris Howden. This is As It Happens. Tonight,
3: the political climate. Liberal MP and former Environment Minister Stephen Guilbeault announces his resignation and says the government's approach to environmental policy is at the heart of his departure.
4: The smoking gun. The young man who sold the gun used in the killing of two Edmonton police officers is convicted of manslaughter. A criminologist tells us why his case will almost certainly wind up before the Supreme Court.
3: Brains over brawn. Women and girls rugby is surging, but the science on what all that violent contact does to their brains is way behind. A player and a researcher tell us about their efforts to close the gender gap.
4: Not feeling the crunch, Covered Bridge potato chips are a classic Canadian success story. And Susan Ryan was a huge fan until the company opened a factory in her neighbor.

In many ways, Covered Bridge potato chips is a classic Canadian success story. The company describes itself as a fourth-generation family-owned business in Heartland, New Brunswick, home of the longest covered bridge in the world. When the weather is blustery, people load up on their famous storm chips. Covered Bridge has a two-year deal with the Toronto Blue Jays. And in 2024, when the potato chip plant burned down, people across the country rallied behind them to reopen. And reopen

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0: 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Coming up in an hour, it's Ideas with Nala Ayed.
2: The city of Alexandria has been the source of invention, innovation, and beauty for millennia. Its ancient lessons about how to live together are still relevant today, coming up on Ideas.
3: From CBC News, The World This Hour, I'm Kaz Boivin. The federal government announced a deal on liquefied natural gas today with Germany's leading energy utility. CEFE will purchase 1 million tons of LNG annually, beginning in the early 2030s. A large-scale deal is with Slesim's LNG in BC. Energy Minister Tim Hodgson says this decision reflects a broader response to the energy crisis.
4: Many of our allies around the world are facing an urgent challenge with respect to energy availability. While we are fortunate not to be facing anything close to a shortage in Canada, we know that energy markets are global, and this availability challenge shows up in Canada as an affordability challenge.
3: The Slesim's LNG facility was named a priority by the BC government. It's among the major projects that Prime Minister Mark Carney said would be reviewed for fast-track permitting and

0: approval. Canada is negotiating to buy new early warning surveillance aircraft from Saab. It's opting for the Swedish company over what was on offer from a major U.S. competitor. Tom Perry has the details.
1: We're beginning to move ahead with ambitious major investments for our defense and security.